0: we forget maybe what we're doing on a regular basis.
1: Maria, you called the composition course you taught last spring of about 15 male inmates of all ages a pinnacle teaching experience. Why did you say that?
2: One of the things that you want as an educator is to feel that the work you're doing is being received in the spirit in which you're giving it, and that it is having the effect that you want it to have on the student. You want that effect to be deeply personal and rewarding for them, but you also want it to be outward looking in that they are able to take what they're learning and use it in their interactions with the rest of the world. And in our daily experience teaching on campus, it is becoming more and more difficult to feel that that is happening. There are a lot of distractions, literal, like students have their phones or, something's wrong with their cars, things like that. And internal, students aren't sure why they're there or necessarily want to be there. And in the carceral system, the inmates are very clear about why they are there, and they have zero distractions. And so the experience is very pure. It feels like everything's been purified in that environment.
1: This was at a medium security prison for all men. Describe your class in terms of age and other characteristics.
2: So my class was 15 students. The age range, to my best guess, was probably late 20s up through probably early 60s. There were 9 African-American students and 6 white students.
1: Did they seem to be eager to be in the class?
2: Very. They were nervous and hesitant, but also excited to be there. Very glad for the opportunity.
1: Were you initially worried about them? Did you fear them in any way?
2: I did not. I don't have a good explanation for why I was not afraid for my own safety. The prison staff does go through training, and they tell you what some of the dangers might be. So I did not have a lot of worries about my personal safety, no. I only had concerns about what kinds of crimes they might have committed on the outside and whether or not I would be comfortable knowing and working with somebody who had committed certain crimes like sex offenses and chose to just simply not know what crimes they committed.
1: What essays did you teach them and what did they really like? What did they connect with?
2: Many of them were not readers and didn't have a whole lot to say about their reading and writing prior to becoming incarcerated when reading became really important to them. So it was exciting for them to start talking about the first, Stephen King book that they read when they found themselves imprisoned. We had a lot of different ones for them to read, but they really took to Frederick Douglass's Slave Narrative. I chose a chapter in which Douglass describes the experience of learning to read and write on the sly when he was enslaved in Baltimore. We read Letter from Birmingham Jail, and they found themselves enthralled with how Martin Luther King was able to employ all of the appeals that we were studying. But the essay that they wrote was an analysis of a Cavalier Daily article, the student newspaper for the University of Virginia. They enjoyed reading what these students had to say in their op-eds about inmates, about recidivism rates, about job training for inmates. A couple of students chose to write about an essay that was about Ramadan on grounds and how the op-ed writer felt more could be done to support students celebrating. There were a number of Muslim students in my class that wrote about that essay.
1: Did they express to you the class meant a lot to them?
2: Yes, absolutely. Asking me if I would come back and teach the next class or telling me that they wanted me to go back to Brightpoint and tell my colleagues about them. They said, tell them about us, Professor Durso, so that other faculty members would be willing to come in and teach them. One student wrote about the group work that they had done and expressed gratitude at what he called making friends with people that he hadn't known before in this unique context. It wasn't just that he made new friends, but that he had developed friendships in the context of this collegial academic experience.
1: One class day, you walked in and they all serenaded you. What were they singing and why?
2: Yeah, so I walked in and they were singing A Thousand Miles, I think it's called, by Vanessa Carlton. The song actually begins with a piano riff that without it, I didn't quite recognize. And they were asking me if I knew the song. And I said, it sounds familiar, but I don't know. Anyway, they continued to serenade me with this song when I came in on subsequent classes. And of course, I had looked up the song and knew it afterwards and told them, I looked up the song. I know what you're singing now. And they, yeah, it was just very sweet. They did lots of sweet things like that.
1: Why do you think that song?
2: Well, to be honest, the explanation came from one of my adult sons. When I came home and I said, they serenaded me today. And my son said, what was the song? And I said, I don't know what the name of the song was. It was about walking. And he immediately identified the song. And I said, how did you do that? How did you know that was the song they would sing me? And he said, I just had to imagine that they would pick a song that a white girl would have listened to, you know, when it came out. They were sort of typecasting me, I guess.
1: What about the members of the prison staff? How were they toward you and toward them?
2: Yeah, so the staff in the education complex, they were just the most welcoming and supportive group. I don't know how to explain it except to say that they seem to practice gratitude perpetually. So I never showed up for my class without being told. They were grateful that I was there, that they appreciated me and the work I was doing and that I was willing to do it, and then reiterated all of that on my way out. They expressed gratitude towards each other and towards the inmates. Their relationship with the inmates within that building seemed very collegial in a lot of ways. When it wasn't collegial, it would be more of a, I don't know, like mentor-mentee situation where, you know, an inmate would have just passed his GED and there would be this huge celebration. It was so supportive and loving, and I didn't expect that I would be using those words, loving and gratitude, in order to describe an environment in a carceral system, but that's what it felt like to me.
1: Beth, are you encountering any of that? Are you dealing with some of the education staff at the prison?
0: Yes, absolutely. On my side, I'm dealing with the administrative side of things, and so I'm setting up the courses. I am talking to the staff sometimes on a daily basis, and yes, that sense of gratitude. The students, the staff, they're all incredibly appreciative of our coming into the facilities. They have the same goal as we do to either, if somebody is inside for the long term, to improve the quality of life for them, or if they're going to be released, we are preparing them to be released and get employed and go out into society and be productive.
1: What kind of degree is this? What will result for inmates taking these community college classes eventually?
0: For our program, we are offering the Human Services Pre-Social Work Specialization Associate of Applied Science degree, preparing students to be counselors and working with people who might be going through some sort of traumatic moment in their lives, working with people who are drug addicts and helping them to recover from those kinds of experiences.
1: And how many courses over how long will they typically take?
0: This is a two-year program, so that's 60, 62 credits.
1: How large is your program now in terms of numbers of faculty and students, and how big do you think it will become?
0: So it is a small program right now. We just implemented our first cohort in spring. We had 15 students in one section, and the second section dwindled down to 13. there's potential for this program to grow where we could have a couple of cohorts going at the same time. We could work on the trades, you know, electricity, welding, HVAC, so that when they are released, they can go immediately back out and become employed.
1: Is prison education on the upswing across the country?
0: There is a big movement for prison education across the country. Nationally, the numbers are going up for higher education in prisons. I am part of a consortium in Virginia where a number of people from the two-year side, four-year side, just people who are supportive of prison education, also people who are working to reduce the recidivism rate. We meet about once a month to discuss what our options are and kind of brainstorm and share our experiences together.
1: Do the prisons themselves want it? Is this something fully endorsed by the federal prison system of America?
0: I don't know that I can speak to that directly, but I can say our experience has been incredibly enlightening. We have a really strong partnership. And so what we've experienced suggests that, yes, the federal system endorses prison education programs. Department of Corrections as well. There's a big push to increase prison education programs in Department of Corrections.
1: In Virginia or all over?
0: Across the nation.
1: Yeah, why do you think that is?
0: There are a lot of people who see this population as worthy of having the same rights as anyone else. And providing them the educational experience helps them to achieve whatever goals they might have. So whether it's academic goals, work goals, personal goals, there are many, many people who are supporting this. And I'm sorry I don't have the numbers for you on that. I can tell you that from my experience, knowing that we can make a change in somebody's life and realize it in most cases, that, again, what you mentioned earlier at the start of the interview, is that is the pinnacle of what we do. We often don't see that. Some of the people that I work with in public organizations and some private organizations, when we talk about helping students on the reentry side, they themselves are incredibly appreciative if we can work with them on the education side to help people get out into society and working and being productive. The potential to have an impact on someone's life and improve their lives, there are so many people who want to see that goal achieved.
1: Do either of you know anyone or know someone who has a loved one who's imprisoned?
0: Not that I know of, but what I can speak to since starting this program is the number of people who have come to me and said, oh, my brother is inside, my cousin, I have a friend. So, yeah.
2: Oh, me too.
0: Yeah. As soon as you start talking about it, people will express it.
2: Yes, exactly. My hairdresser, I was telling him what I was doing, and his brother spent 8 years in. So I feel like bringing it up has brought stories out from the people that I've been speaking to.
1: Maria, why do you think we should bother with this? There are people who think, you know what, they did whatever, they were convicted, let them do their time, and then emerge and we'll deal with it then.
2: Yeah. So one of the first times I spoke to Beth after beginning teaching in this classroom, I came to her and just said, what are we doing? Like, why are they locked in this awful situation, these people with so much potential, so much humanity, so much humor, so much intelligence, so much to offer? And yeah, it brought me back to reading Just Mercy by Bryan Stevenson and something he reiterates in that book, that we are so much more than the worst thing we have ever done. And spending time in that classroom teaching college composition, I felt like I was able to see all these parts of these human beings that weren't unassociated with the worst things they had done. And there's value there. And I said to Beth, what are we doing? Why do we have these people locked up without hope, or prior to us showing up, without education?
0: Maria was one of the first people to put her hand up to be a part of this program, and I was pleasantly surprised to find that many faculty who I wouldn't have expected to have been interested in teaching in a prison education program, they jumped right for it. And I think that's part of, for me, what gives me the motivation to continue, knowing that there is support, you know, despite all of the other pieces and the barriers that are in front of the students, that are in front of us as we move forward with building a prison education program. There are so many people, unexpectedly, so many people who want to support the program and keep us moving forward.
2: And an example of that I saw repeatedly was any time the bureaucracy got in the way of the students getting to class or us getting in to teach the class, the education department was able to push back. They could go right to the warden and make these inmates and their college experience a priority. So, in other words, the machine of this carceral system would take over and my students wouldn't be ready for class. And the head of the department would immediately push back, put in a phone call. No, these are the college students. They need to be in, you know, butts in seats. And it would happen. And I felt that was a good, a good example of how much support there was.
0: The pride from the staff for the college students when they first started referring to them as, these are college students, you know, they need to get to the classroom, or they have to go to the commissary to get what they need for class. Just that sense of pride that they were feeling for these students, you can't escape the emotion that's involved with the staff, with faculty, with myself being around the students and working with them.
2: The first day of class, I always ask students what they want to be called. And inmates all, except for I think two, asked that I call them by their first name. I was the first person to call them, and the only person to call them by their first name in years.
1: I don't understand.
2: They are either called by their number or their last name. And that's how they address each other. That's how the prison officials address them. The only people who call them by their first name are their family in phone conversations.
0: I remember you telling me that story, Maria, and it is encouraging to know that somebody treats them as humans. And that is not to say that they aren't treated in that way, but it also tells you how much they want to be around the real world and experience life as others do.
2: They say it outright. I said to them when they asked me what who was going to be teaching them next, who was going to be teaching the next class, and will she be cool? And I said, because I'm cool? What do you mean by cool? What does cool mean to you? And they said, I mean, will whoever it is coming in treat us like human beings? And I said, absolutely. But that's what they're looking for. I think they like to use humor, obviously, as a coping mechanism for the situation that they're in. But they really like to be able to make me laugh. And if they find a way to do it, then they'll repeat the joke in different iterations. So one time I came to class and one of the students was standing up at the podium where I stand when I get there. And he did this a few times and I would joke with him. You know, we would joke that he was, you know, taking over the class. But one day I just came in and I sat in the back row where his seat was and asked what he was teaching today. And the room erupts. I'm not sure I'm a great comedian or that was that great a joke, but I think the hunger for any, that kind of connection that is just joyous is pretty strong. I came in one day and the students were all already in their seats, which happens sometimes. I asked them in this particular instance how long they had been there. And one of them said, oh, we got here about 45 minutes ago. And another one piped up, 7 years.
1: Right, right. because it had been.
2: Yes. Yeah, exactly. And a favorite

0: Right.
1: It's very cute. Brightpoint has a literary magazine, literary and arts magazine, and I had two students in my inmate class that submitted work, and they were both accepted. One got earned third place, and the other a honorable mention. When the magazine came out and I was able to bring copies to the inmates, the educational facility people wanted copies not only for the inmates themselves, but wanted to have a copy on hand for them and wanted to give a copy to the warden to show, you know, what we were able to accomplish. And so the day I brought the copies in and was going to make the announcement, the students didn't know that they had been chosen and won, essentially. There were 10 additional staff members in the room. Everybody wanted to be in the room when I told the class that the two who had submitted their work had been accepted and was giving them their copies of the magazine. If there is something to celebrate, they want to celebrate it, because I'm guessing there isn't a lot to celebrate inside that facility.
0: If you could wave your wand and say, we're going to give people behind bars the kind of education that they crave or need or can benefit from, what would you do?
2: In an ideal situation, if funding weren't an issue, I think we could broaden our experiences so much more and offer so much more. But we also have to be careful. You know, it is a carceral setting, and so there are security issues. So we have to be really mindful of that. I'm bringing in the voice of reason, maybe, or the administrator in me is talking. You know, I want to make sure that whatever we bring in is something that is beneficial to the students, that is offered in collaboration with the staff, and so they need to be in agreement with it. For our program specifically, as it grows, I'm hopeful that we can offer a greater variety of programs, but we're limited based on the time limits during the day when we can offer courses, the classroom space, a lot of those administrative logistical things, you know, we still have to work through and see what we can expand and offer.
0: Maria Durso is a literature professor at Brightpoint Community College, and Beth Benson is the Dean of Academic Prison Programs there. This is With Good Reason. We'll be right back.

0: Welcome back to With Good Reason from Virginia Humanities. It's not as bad as it was 20 years ago, but America still imprisons its young people at double the global rate. Judith Dunkerley-Bean shares her experience working inside Virginia's detention system and why she believes true reform begins with what she calls radical listening. Judith is director of the Literacy Research and Development Center at Old Dominion University. Judith, you and a colleague worked a while back with teenagers in the detention system in your area. You engaged them through literacy. What was the need you were addressing? Why was it literacy for kids in the detention system?
1: Yeah, that's a great question. We were actually called by the director of the residential center to look at how the kids in the detention center were struggling with school-based literacies. But when we asked them to write about things they cared about, they weren't illiterate. They struggled with what was expected of them in a structured school environment. They just didn't necessarily have interest or buy into what they were being asked to read and write in alternative settings in school.
0: Was this your first experience with the juvenile detention system?
1: Yeah, it was. What really struck me and my research team was that what we encountered with these kids, and to me they're kids, was so much different than the single story narrative that we might think about when we think about kids involved in the juvenile justice system.
0: Like what? What did you see instead?
1: You know, what we saw was really the human side of kids that are sometimes portrayed in monolithic ways, like they have one identity as a bad kid. And what we really saw across our 4 years working at this site was just a lot of stories. And the stories would often break our hearts because it wasn't

0: that a child set off to do something wrong for a kick. But these kids, each was a story that was really in some way silenced and overlooked by the system they were in. Now, I'm not saying that about the residential center, because the director and the staff who worked there had their whole heart and soul in helping to make these kids feel comfortable, getting them the resources they might need. Even like us coming in and working with them was a resource that they offered. But what we saw was really just a lot of pain. One child that comes to mind in particular was a 15-year-old girl whose brother was shot in the chest by a rival gang member. He was taken to the hospital. He survived. 2 months later, he came out and was set up by an ex-girlfriend and was shot in the head and killed. This young lady that I was working with was there and witnessed this whole thing. Now, any of us might start acting out if we saw that and not know how to cope. Right? I mean, she's 15 at the time. She saw her twin brother murdered in front of her in the most horrific way possible. And, you know, I'd like to share with your listeners now something she wrote. And this one excerpt is from a song she wrote called Over and Over Again. And it starts with, "I'm contemplating to myself, asking God for some help. I got thoughts running through my head because, damn, my brother's dead. Streets put him to sleep, but he ain't even made his bed. It's the same tear cycle all over again." And so when we sat there and we heard these powerful stories, it really decenters this idea of incarcerated kids being, you know, quote unquote, bad kids or being where they deserve to be. It really started to speak to a humanity denied and lives that were being shut down way too early.
1: Was it both young men and young women?
0: Yes, this was a co-ed facility, so it was young men and young women, ages 13 to 18 years old.
1: How did they respond to you and your team?
0: You know, at first, justifiably, they were suspicious. And, you know, with good reason. They said they had had people come in that were, quote-unquote, do-gooders, that just wanted to do something with them so they felt better, but didn't really benefit them. So the first month or so was really just spent building rapport. Once they saw that we weren't going to sit there with worksheets and books and tell them what they had to read and what they had to write, that we wanted them to share stories that they wanted heard, the trust grew quite a bit, because we weren't imposing a curriculum. We were really working with what they had to say and the stories they wanted to share.
1: Once they did trust you, what did they say about you that mattered?
0: Now, we also would share stories about our lives. I have family that have been incarcerated. And so that built, I think, a level of trust where one of them would say something like, you know, you get good doers coming in here, but y'all aren't like that. You actually care. We gave them each a journal, and they would come running out of their rooms with their journals when it was time to meet. And so it was that way of showing us that they trusted us.
1: You encountered so many young people with traumatic stories. One was a 16-year-old young woman who had a baby.
0: Yeah, sadly, she wasn't the only one, but, you know, she chose the name Dolly as her pseudonym. So Dolly was pregnant by a 34-year-old man that she referred to as her boyfriend. I'm sure us and your listeners would see that as being rape and not akin to a boyfriend-girlfriend relationship. But she was in there because her boyfriend, I'll use her terminology, had committed an armed robbery, and quite tragically, the homeowners were killed during this home invasion. Dolly was not there at the time, but he gave her things to sell that he had taken from the home. And again, she's 16, and she did go and try to, you know, the term she used was to fence them. But her baby, instead of trying to reunite and deal with the trauma that Dolly herself had encountered, being 16 and pregnant by somebody old enough to almost be her father, law enforcement used that baby as a cudgel and as a wedge to try to get her to, you know, roll on her boyfriend. Now, while we certainly want to see murderers find justice and those victims find peace, berating a 16-year-old and telling her that she will never see her baby again and will die in prison is tragic in and of itself. And then when she came back, she was shaking and still crying and, you know, sobbing. She goes, "Please don't let them take my baby. I didn't do anything. I want to see my baby. I want to be a good mom to my baby." You know, it was quite difficult. And I think it speaks to the need for an overhaul of the juvenile justice system that really thinks about being transformative instead of punitive.
1: When you all were doing this project, Virginia had the highest juvenile incarceration rate in the country. And then your area had the highest in Virginia.
0: They did. And that fact alone blew my mind when we started to do the background research for this. Those numbers have certainly decreased now. The juvenile incarceration rate in Virginia has decreased. However, it still remains high. And so girls like Dolly, like Tia, represent 8% of the public school population, but over 13% of the incarcerated population. And we know this nationwide, that children of color are overrepresented in the juvenile justice system, overrepresented in special education classes, overrepresented in school detentions that then lead potentially to juvenile justice system involvement. And it just seemed at the time that we were doing more warehousing of kids than necessarily any reformation or any transformation or giving them, you know, facilitating a path that was different than, to quote Tia, the same tear cycle all over again, right? It was a revolving door sometimes. And part of that is because the system does not work to help the kids that are involved in it.
1: For parents, educators, others who just want to build this kind of trust, where would you suggest they begin?
0: No, I think it begins with decentering popular narratives. So I was certainly somebody who thought, you know, maybe before I got involved, if a kid's in juvenile justice, they must have done something to deserve it. Well, yes and no. So I think part of that radical listening is starting with a radical decentering of what we think about when we think about kids in the juvenile justice system. And we know that just the incarceration system in general was modeled on those that chased and captured enslaved people back in the times of slavery. So it's not a model that is necessarily meant to transform. So what I would suggest is, first, let's get rid of the stereotypes. None of the kids we worked with fit a stereotype, so we might as well just get rid of them and start thinking about what it means for a child in the system to be able to tell a story. What might that child be? I can't tell you how many times kids that were 13 to 17 years old thought their life was over. What these kids need is somebody to listen and to hear them, and a system that wants to support them. And I think that can start at a grassroots level. You know, it can start with community members thinking about, you know, what can they do? Can you volunteer? Can you send books? Can you send journals? Can you give the kids a chance to tell a story that decenters what we want to believe? The story that helps us sleep at night is not the story that helps those kids sleep at night. So radical listening starts with maybe a radical self-examination of stereotypes that we cling to because it helps make the world seem like it's a safer place. Bad kids are bad kids. Bad kids go to jail. The end. And unfortunately, that's not the truth.
1: I wonder if there are any other countries that are doing this better, differently.
0: I know that different countries do their justice systems writ large differently, such as, you know, building skills. And I know we do this to some extent in the United States, where, you know, we give the incarcerated population, whether it's teens or adults, the skills they need to be successful on the outside. But we know also that the system is not necessarily set up to support them. And when we look at the privatization of jails, of prisons, makes prison a very profitable enterprise. So they need people there to keep the profits rolling in. I think what we need to look at is, if we're spending the money anyway, it costs a lot of money to keep somebody incarcerated, whether it's a teen or whether it's an adult. What if we took those same funds and looked at, instead of using them to cage people, to offer them a chance for change, to offer them a chance to learn a skill, have support? You know, we talk a lot about the school-to-prison pipeline or the cradle-to-prison pipeline. I think what we really need to do is find a way to reverse that pipeline and offer supports early on so that kids don't find themselves in the situation that if Tia had received appropriate counseling after she saw the murder of her brother, chances are she wouldn't have acted out in the ways that she did, and her path and her trajectory could have been a lot different.
1: Judith Dunkerley Bean is director of the Literacy Research and Development Center at Old Dominion University.

0: Traditional police archives are typically written from the perspective of police, but that leaves out the voice of communities most impacted by the justice system. Dr. Monika Rue took a different approach when she led a team that digitized thousands of Los Angeles Police Department records from the 1970s, 80s, and 90s. Dr. Monika Rue is a professor, archivist, and trained griot. She also is a fellow at Virginia Humanities. Dr. Rue, when you and your colleagues digitized thousands of Los Angeles police records, these were documents written by the police and the news media, is that right?
1: Yes, it was from the 1970s, 80s, and we had a few files from the 90s. And so basically, under the leadership of Dr. Kelly Hernandez, who was a professor and also the director of the African-American Ralph Bunch Center at UCLA, there were certain communities that were policing very heavily. And so when they approached the LAPD archives, they got the runaround. They couldn't have access to the archives. They actually sued the Los Angeles Police Department to gain access of the records. They probably never thought that no one would ever request these archives or read these archives because of how they actually detailed the incident in the incident's report.
0: Give me an example of what you're thinking of, one of these.
1: And so one of the ones that I'll share with you was a case, Eula Love case. And so they said on January 3rd, 1979, the Los Angeles Police Department officer shot and killed Eula Love, a South Central resident who was a mother of three and a recent widow. Love became distressed when, after she failed to pay a $66 gas bill, a utility worker arrived to shut off the gas to her home. She chased him off, and when the police arrived, Love was holding a boning knife, which she threw at the officer. Two officers opened fire, shooting 12 bullets at close range and striking Love in her legs, lower body, and chest. Eula died in her front yard. The LAPD killing of Eula Love incited mass protests in Los Angeles. So that was the write-up.
0: You know, traditional archives often include information from the perspective of the people that are paying for the collection of the archival materials and leave out the voices of people who don't have money or don't have political power, that kind of thing. In this case, you all did something different.
1: Yes, it was very important and intentional to include the community in this process. We share some of the cases with them so that we can gain their input and a broader perspective on what really happened, because the police records, the incident's records, only show the perspective of the police officers involved in that incident. It left out the voices of the people, the family, and the community. And so one of the things that we strategically did was actually curate from the lens of making sure that the residents' voices was uplifted and not necessarily the police reports themselves.
0: You wrote a blog post in association with this that was called Death by Another Name, Police Brutality Records. What did you mean by death by another name?
1: Well, oftentimes we know that the chokehold has killed a lot of residents. What we intentionally started doing is calling it what it is. It was actually murder. You know, whether it was provoked, whether how the incident actually occurred, at the end of the day, it was actually a report that we also found in these records that they actually did an assessment on the brutality of the chokehold. When I did this piece called Death by Another Name, Police Brutality, because so many incidents, traffic violations, but it all eventually led to either somebody shot in the head, someone killed, or the chokehold was used. And so Death by Another Name is really putting the human side to the impact of police brutality.
0: You spent 2 or 3 years in LA while you were working on this project with your team, but along the way you came across one of these police records that brought tears to your eyes. You actually cried because you felt such empathy for the victim in the case. Tell us about that one.
1: Well, the case that made me really emotional was a case file from a police incident report that took place on February 7, 2002. And this when a police officer chased a community member and attempted to apprehend him. The officer reported that when the community member did not follow their orders to drop a broom, they tased him. But the man still had the broom. And so the officer reported shooting him twice with a beanbag shotgun and still had the broom in his hand, and claiming that they feared the man with a broom might have a gun, although they never saw a gun. They shot him two more times with the beanbag shotgun. The officers then released a canine dog that bit and held the man on the arm. And according to the officers, the community member grabbed the neck of the canine. And so they hit the man with three distraction strikes and kicked him. And in the end, the officer arrested the community member and placed them in a hubble hold. The hubble hold was used to control and punish the enslaved. And also the community member pelvis was broken during the incident. And so this was very emotional for me, especially knowing that in the 21st century that they actually use a hubble hold to control this particular resident. And reading this case again is still very emotional, that you didn't have any other tactics or practice for someone just holding the broom in their hand.
0: You also did something very creative. You used your professional experience as a griot, as an African storyteller, to explain what these violent police encounters were like from the perspective of the residents who were shot or killed or abused in some way by the police. Would you be willing to perform here a few of the stories you created where you contrast an official police record with how the incident may have unfolded from the perspective of the person who was killed or injured in the encounter?
1: Yeah, so I already shared a little bit about Eula Love. And so this is how the Eula Love component of the story from the griot's voice start. I just lost my husband. I have three beautiful children, and I am raising them all by myself. I'm falling behind on my bills. In fact, my gas bill is due. Knock, knock at the door. Who is it? I'm the bill collector with the gas bill. Eula opened the door. And as she was saying, who are you and why are you at my door? Why are you at my home when I open my door? The collector and two police officers were at my door trying to collect a $66 gas bill. My three children were in the other room. I became upset and I grabbed a bone and knife and in my hand. And before I knew it, I was shot twice at close range and I died instantly. Now my children suddenly, unexpectedly, and unnecessarily lost their mother, lost their caretaker. Ah, let us pause. Breathe deeply for the story I just shared. It's not to provoke anger, but justice. True justice can only be given in peace so that the Roman soul can find peace in the words of the storyteller. Rest in peace, Eula May Love. Rest in peace. So that's one story I did. Another one was, you know, teenagers, you know, playing with a BB gun. We all have bad days, a mental breakdown, but it should not cause us to be shot or killed for that uncontrollable moment. No one should die, especially the young and the innocent in the custody of police officers, especially without an explanation of what caused that death within 24 hours. Yes, I had an argument with the store owner and maybe even threatened him, but I didn't have no weapon. And then they show up and I was shot and killed. No one should die because they were pulled over for a traffic violation. Really, no one should die from a traffic violation. Make no mistake, these narratives that I speak are indeed the truth. written in police reports, buried in boxes in a cold dark, never to be read, never to be shared, and never to be heard from the mouth of the griot, the storyteller.
0: Do you find this as a trend in archival work, to have community voices, the voices of the people affected by these events, more involved and showcased in archival work?
1: Oh, yes. When you talk about community archives, you're talking about the grassroots people. You're talking about the individuals who are making changes in their own community, in their own way. And those are the stories that doesn't make it to the mainstream archives. So a lot of communities decided to take ownership of their own stories and their own history from their own voices as well. And they may not have the archival practices, but they're doing it. And that's very important for us as activists and librarians who are engaging in these communities to understand, to let them be a part of curating and organizing their records that speaks about them and who they are and how they represent their communities.
0: Dr. Monique Aru is a professor, archivist, and trained griot. She's also a fellow at Virginia Humanities. With Good Reason is produced by Virginia Humanities, which acknowledges the Monacan Nation, the original people of the land and waters of our home in Charlottesville, Virginia. Our production team is Allison Quantz, Matt Darrow, and Lauren Francis. Special thanks to Jenny Taylor for booking assistance. For the podcast or to comment, go to withgoodreasonradio.org. I'm Sarah McConnell. Thanks for listening.

0: This segment is brought to you by The Kung Fu Movie Draft House, screening cheesy martial arts films in a dark, smoky bar 24 hours a day. The Hooray Television Network, now showing the hit reality series, The Real Lunch Ladies of PS-165. And coming soon from Repellent Pictures, she's part spider, part snake, and all badass politician. From the people who brought you Triskaidekaphobia, she's
1: Arachno-Anaconda-Lisa.
0: And now, back to our show.
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0: for the KCIW Newsroom Newsbreak. The City of Brookings held an open house on August 31st to present findings from research, as well as from a recent survey sent to community members in the Brookings Harbor area.
1: The survey was a housing needs analysis circulated in July. It was a short, anonymous survey that asked local citizens a series of questions about their housing status, as well as their thoughts on what sort of housing is needed in our area. The open house was a small meeting for folks to be able to see the results, get more information, and speak directly with the folks that conducted the survey, the consulting group Green Top Planning Development and Research.
2: It's a housing needs analysis. The City of Brookings was really forward-thinking and wanted to go out and get an assessment of exactly what's here, what needs to be here in the future, and how do we get there.
1: That was Nikki Hart Brinkley, one half of Green Top Planning, along with her husband, Matt Brinkley, both of whom spoke with me at the open house.
3: So the research that we've done for this particular study looks at the demographic factors, economic factors that affect housing demand in particular communities, in this case, the City of Brookings, and throughout its entire urban growth boundary.
1: An urban growth boundary, or UGB, is a line designated on maps that shows the boundary of where a town or city expects to grow over a 20-year period. For Brookings, the UGB stretches from just north of Lone Ranch Parkway down to about McVeigh Lane south of town. The Brookings UGB is 7,740 acres, but only 704 of those acres are available for residential development, and only 58% of those are within the city limits.
3: We're basically trying to answer two questions. The first question is, how much housing will be needed over the next 20 years and at some other points during that 20-year planning period? And then how much housing land will be needed to accommodate all of those dwelling units?
1: During the open house, Greentop had a slideshow presentation that outlined the results of their research. Brookings is experiencing steady but slow population growth, and that projection is expected to continue over the next 20 years.
3: In the UGB itself, it is forecasted to add another 932 residents in the UGB.
1: With an increase in population, of course, comes a need for additional housing.
3: And they have forecasted that there will need to be a little over 1,900 new homes in the UGB over the next 20 years.
1: The annual average listing prices for homes have nearly doubled since 2015 to $516,000 in 2025. In addition, the median gross rent in Brookings is $1,415, and 39% of renters are paying more than 30% of their income to rent. While the Brookings city limits has enough room to accommodate all the low and high density housing needs, like small family homes and apartment complexes respectively, for example, 88 acres of medium density housing will need to be developed in parts of the UGB that are currently unincorporated.
3: A lot of this development would have to occur in Lone Ranch. Lone Ranch is the last really large tract of land that could be developed for housing in the City of Brookings.
1: City Manager Tim Rundle was at the open house, and he spoke to me about one of the city's ideas for increasing housing development in Brookings, providing exemptions for typical fees such as system development charges, or SDCs, also called impact fees, for building homes.
4: So every time you want to build a house, you have to pay certain impact fees for water, sewer, those type of things. And so we're looking at, with the council, possibly doing some exemptions primarily for multifamily housing. Because in order for a multifamily housing unit to go up, you think about it, if they have 12 units, they have to pay 12 times that many system development charges.
1: Tim cited developers need to bring in building crews from larger, more metropolitan areas as a reason for development costs being high. These fee exemptions could help incentivize developers to build here in our community. With something as significant as housing in our community, there will certainly be more discussion and planning happening in the future, and you can expect more reporting from KCIW on this issue. For KCIW News, I'm Jason Liddell.
5: When you're in the market for fine antiques, think of Archie Oogley's Emporium of Antiquities in the Morley Safer Mall in Toronto, Canada. Archie Oogley's is known for its unusual pieces, its rare finds, and its obscure, never-before-seen items from strange, exotic locales. Wander through the elaborate displays at Archie Oogley's Emporium of Antiquities, and you'll feel as if you're wandering through a museum of fine art,
6: And that's because many of the pieces were originally in a museum.
7: Yeah, it's right. Archie nicked them. Bloke could steal his own mother, she wasn't tied down, right? Ha! So, stay away from Archie Ooglies if you know what's good for you. What? What? Oh, right. That's Archie Ooglies Emporium of Antiquities, right next to Harvey Roosters, Action Jewelers, the Marley Safer Mall, downtown Toronto.
6: What? Oh, sod off.
8: Here's your Curry Coast weekend weather picture from KCIWLP and the National Weather Service. Tonight, an 80% chance of overnight rain with a low around 55. South winds around 10 miles per hour. Tomorrow, partly sunny with a 20% chance of morning rain and a high near 57. And then Sunday night, expect a low around 53 under mostly clear skies. Now that you found us, tell a friend about the weekend lineup on KCIWLP 100.7. Brookings, Oregon. 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I'm Pete Lutz.
9: Hi, welcome to Food Sleuth Radio, where we help you think beyond your plate. I'm Melinda Hemelgarn, a registered dietitian, an investigative nutritionist on a mission to connect the dots between food, health, and agriculture and find food truth. And today, I am honored to welcome my guest, Mr. Fred Plotkin. He is an expert in the world of opera and culinary arts, specifically the exquisite cuisine of Italy. He is the author of a multitude of cookbooks. His book, Recipes from Paradise, Life and Food on the Italian Riviera, was named the best cookbook of 1997 by the New York Times. And another, The Authentic Pasta Book in 1986, was one of the first cookbooks written in English that effectively described Italian cuisine as a product of 20 regions with distinct geography, languages, and cultures. In 2023, Mr. Plotkin joined travel expert Rick Steves to publish Italy for Food Lovers. He has written extensively for publications including the New York Times, the LA Times, Time, Newsweek, Gourmet, Travel and Leisure, Bon Appetit, and more. He also appears regularly on NPR to discuss his two passions, classical music and Italian cuisine. Mr. Plotkin is described as a pleasure activist, believing in the discovery of beauty, the importance of embracing every sensation, and his commitment to an egalitarian approach to life. He was a dear friend of Carlo Petrini, the father of slow food, who passed in May of 2026. Mr. Plotkin received a BA from the University of Wisconsin in Italian Renaissance history. He graduated from the University of Bologna, where his focus was on opera production, and he received an MS from Columbia University in New York in journalism. We met serendipitously through Connect 250, a StoryCorps project celebrating our country at 250 years. And I'd say we became fast friends over shared immigrant heritage and, of course, food. Welcome to Food Sleuth Radio, Fred.
10: Thank you.
9: Well, before we dive into the world of food, I wonder if you could tell our listeners, what does it mean to be a pleasure activist?
10: In my case, what it means is the full use of the five senses so that we not only see, but we observe, we don't hear, we listen, we don't simply taste, we savor, we don't only touch, we feel. And when we use our senses, we are more in contact with the world, with every pleasurable experience, but also certain experiences that might not be so pleasurable. But when we use our senses, we nourish and develop the sixth sense, which is intuition. And that's pleasure activism.
9: It's wonderful. Well, in our Connect 250 conversation, you mentioned your relationship with Carlo Petrini. And I think in his honor, I wonder if you could tell us how you two met.
10: Well, a lot of my life, fortunately, has been lived in Italy. And when you live in Italy, you tend to develop relationships with particular fruit sellers and meat sellers and fish sellers at a coffee bar that you prefer and a place to get your wine and so on. And everything is a personal relationship. And one of my local cafes where I bought my coffee every day was right in the middle of Rome near the Spanish Steps. so that when I was in Rome, which happened a lot, I would go there. And one day the proprietor said to me that they were threatened with closing because McDonald's, as he pronounced it, McDonald's, was planning to open his first restaurant in Italy, in Rome, in that site. And the landlord was going to throw out the coffee bar owner and bring in McDonald's. And I was not happy about that. And he said, there's going to be a demonstration here in a couple of days. Why don't you come? And the demonstration was led by a man named Carlo Petrini, who was from Piemonte, Piedmont, the northwest of Italy. The whole country is a wonderful food country, but Piedmont is really one of the best for wine and fruit and vegetables and meat and a lot of diversity in the cuisine, great cheeses, rice, pasta, and so forth. And Carlo was there because he wanted to help protest against the arrival of McDonald's. And he never spoke much English, but certainly not in 1986. And there were a lot of tourists gathered around. And certain people said to me, what's he saying? And I went up to Carlo and I said in Italian, want me to translate it to English for you? Sure. So we met because I translated his speech. He was incredibly articulate and incredibly charismatic, so that even people who didn't understand Italian got the vibe from that. And after that, we sort of said to each other, just the way you and I met serendipitously, we sort of felt we were meant to meet each other. And he asked me why I was in Italy and why I cared about the coffee bar. And it turned out that that year I'd published my book, The Authentic Pasta Book. And I could show him that I really did know Italian food culture, which is different from Italian food. Italian food culture is the heritage, the history, the agriculture, the seasonality, the fact that because of soil and sun exposure, an orange might taste better in one place and a tomato in another. And I knew all that, not because I'm fancy, but just because I talk to people. And I learned from the parents and grandparents of Italian friends when I went to college in Italy. And that led to a friendship. And during this demonstration, someone called out, and I translated from the English, if you don't like fast food, what do you want? And Carlo knew enough English to say, I don't want fast food, I want slow food. And people applauded. And someone said, well, what's slow food? And he said, when I know, I will let you know. So after that, he and I and other people began a conversation about what do we mean by slow food? And they created a manifesto that was published in 1987. So we're almost at 40 years. And I could put it very simply that it's food that's good, clean, and fair, that's available to everyone, that makes a good living for the farmer, that is available to anyone who wants to eat well so they don't have to eat junk food, and that respects the environment. It grew to also talk about seasonality, biodiversity, and the saving of products. I called him the Noah who built the Ark of Taste, and he came to call it the Ark of Taste. In other words, if there's a particular hen from Padua, she's La Gallina di Padova. And what's particular about this hen is that maybe there's a little less flesh on it, but when you roast it or boil it, you get an unusual rich flavor and it's higher in nutrients. There might be a cheese matown that's only made from certain cows or certain sheep or certain goats. There might be a particular cherry, such as the cherry of Marostica, which is the Veneto, not far from Vicenza. And it's just the fact that the trees, the sunlight, the exposure, the soil, the history make those cherries better than cherries that might come from elsewhere. We started focusing on bees before everybody was talking about the genocide of bees and how the bees play a role in the life cycle of plants and trees in agriculture. And he was so charismatic, and others around him were very organized and persistent, and it was a wonderful combination. And it led eventually to creating what was called in 2004, l'Università di Scienze Gastronomiche, in other words, the University of Gastronomic Sciences. That came from a book that was published in about 1880, 1885, called L'Arte e Scienza in Cucina, Art and Science in the Kitchen. And it was published by a man named Pellegrino Artusi, who did what I later did, was basically go around and talk to people, mostly in his case, grandmothers, women. I spoke to everybody and got recipes and knowledge and secrets about how do you use this ingredient? Why are you doing it at that temperature? How come you're not adding salt? All the questions that one would basically ask. So Pellegrino Artusi spoke about the art and the science in the kitchen. Art being the parts that you bring with your hands, your eyes, your senses, and the science being measurement and good agriculture. So Carlo created the University of Gastronomic Sciences in Polenzo, which is not far from Turin in northwestern Italy. And people go there from around the world, not to be foodie, that word is almost a curse, but is to be educated and in touch with the planet, with the earth, with the culture. And it's a wonderful and bottomless pit of culture and tradition. And it tells us who we are. You know, it's the old question, tell me what you eat and I'll tell you who you are.
9: Yeah, exactly. Well, you recommended that people take a look at a book called The Pleasures of Slow Food, written by Corby Kummer. And I did so in preparation for our interview. And I focused mostly on the introduction by Eric Schlosser. And he talks about this idea that people say slow food is for the elite. And he said, not really. It's really peasant food. And to your point, it's about eating foods the way nature intended, simple foods, but with a recognition of how they were produced and recognizing those who really toiled to bring those foods to our plate.
10: What Carlo Petrini said to me that is at the core of everything that this is about is that the majority of people confuse efficiency with speed. And he said sometimes moving more slowly, moving more deliberately, moving conscientiously and mindfully, a word we use now, is actually much more efficient than being fast. And if fast food means that you're destroying trees and crops and soil and spoiling resources, that's not efficient, that's just fast. And so what Eric Schlosser and Corby Kummer and Carlo Petrini and other people are pointing out is that if we slow down, if we pay attention, and I as a pleasure activist would say, if we savor, if we actually perceive and take in and enjoy these things, I'd much rather have a wonderful peach than some fancy dish because, you know, the old expression we say in America, it's not nice to fool with Mother Nature. Mother Nature knew what she was doing when she created the peaches and the cherries and the asparagus. Just the fact that I learned this in Italy, asparagus comes in the late winter, early spring, and it helps us get rid of some of the fat and liquids and so on that we've built up in the winter when we hibernate. Basically, it causes us to urinate more and eliminate toxins. That's why it comes when it comes. Citrus comes in the winter because we need the vitamin C. Nature knew. We just have to pay attention.
9: You know, we have become so used to having any food we want any time of the year that we've lost that anticipation of food. And I think that that anticipation feeds into the pleasure of food. So, for example, in the spring, I cannot wait for strawberries and rhubarb to be at my farmer's market. I can buy them any time of year in my supermarket, but they don't have the same flavor, nor do they have that reward factor that comes from waiting.
10: And also they don't have the fragrance.
9: Exactly, the fragrance, yes.
10: If you've had a real strawberry, which means it's not woody inside and white and green, but red all the way through, and it yields a little bit to the touch, and it has a fragrance to it, and then you put it in your mouth after washing it, and you only eat half of it, no matter how big or small it is, so that you still have another half to go. Instead of just scarfing it down because it's food, we eat it, really get to know that strawberry. And in Italy, there's a tradition called primizie, P-R-I-M-I-Z-I-E, which are the first of any food that come in the season, primarily fruit and vegetables, but let's say there's a seasonal cheese. There's a wonderful cheese that I love from Tuscany called Marzolino. Marzo is the month of March. And what the animals feed on in the month of March and then produce milk that's a lot more herby produces a cheese that's different from the rest of the year. So Marzolino, a cheese, has a limited season, and you savor it all the more. In Italy, with the primizie, in my case, I love cherries, you say a little prayer of thanks, whether you're religious or not. You say a prayer of acknowledgement that we got through another year, that nature brought back the cherries, or pick your food, and gratitude. Because when we say that food should be good, clean, and fair, what we're saying is that it's not fancy. It's not for the rich. It's not for the elite. The people who really don't know what they're doing obsess about an ingredient and decide that this is the ingredient of the moment. And some food publications will suddenly say, as happened recently, bananas are all the rage, so that everything has to taste banana. No, it doesn't. A couple of years ago, it was avocado. Avocados are great. Bananas are great. But when we have a diversity of food and food flavors, it means that the banana does not have to be the king and queen of the table. And, you know, you flavor it and everything with bananas. No. How about picking bananas when they're just ready to have? I am old enough that I remember when a banana tasted like a banana. And I remember when I lived in Italy, bananas were rather expensive because they didn't come from Ecuador and Colombia and South America. In Italy, they came from Africa, and they were small, and they were very fragrant, and you would buy one banana, not a bunch, and you would eat it at perfect ripeness and really savor it. So bananas are not native to Italy, but I could do this with 100, 200, 300 ingredients where they have a history. I always say that ingredients have a passport, and they may have been born in one place, like coffee in Ethiopia or chocolate in Mexico, but as they travel the world, they take on different personalities based on the soil, the water, the light. And Italy has been a very compliant recipient of products from elsewhere. Imagine Italian food without potatoes, so no gnocchi, without tomatoes, so no everything, without corn, so no polenta. There are many products that arrived in Italy that were not Italian, but the Italians had the gift for incorporating these products and making them better. They had the gift for knowing how to treat an animal so that if you eat meat, the best meat from it, with nothing going to waste. You know, I work in opera, and there's an expression that the music of Giuseppe Verdi is like the pig, nothing goes to waste. And Italians have always learned that food is precious. You don't throw it away. You don't waste it. You learn how to use it, how to preserve it. And so Italians learned about salt and preservation, so that salsa comes from the addition of salt into tomatoes. Insalata, salad, is the salting of greens. Salsiccia, sausage, and so on and so on. You got paid a salary. You were paid your worth in salt. And this inherent Italian knowledge that people knew and passed on, but a lot of it was sort of being forgotten. It was called the culinary blackout. It was something that I and Corby Cummer and Carol Field and Faith Willinger and a bunch of other people, Nancy Harmon Jenkins, Lynn Rosetto Casper, took an interest in and began to write it down. And then the Italians saw us doing that and figured, well, maybe it is worth something interesting. And then with the arrival of Carlo Petrini and Slow Food, there was an actual structure that helped gather this knowledge and spread the concept of slow food around the world, even if it's different in every country it goes to.
9: Yeah. Let me take one break. I want to remind our listeners that if you're just joining us or tuned into Foods with Radio, and today we are joined by Mr. Fred Plotkin. He is an expert in the world of opera and culinary arts, specifically the exquisite cuisine of Italy. So, Fred, I want to touch on something that you mentioned, and that is that food is precious. And I don't know how it became normal or accepted to throw food away. I think it implies a lack of respect for the food, as well as the person who prepared it, as well as the many hands that went into harvesting and putting that food on our plates. How do you think we evolve to treat food with such disrespect?
10: Well, in America, we do everything big, which is sometimes a nice thing and sometimes not. So when we go to a restaurant, the portion size is staggering. And no one person should eat that much in a sitting, even if he can. And so if I eat in a restaurant, what I automatically do when the plate arrives is I will cut it in half. I'll put half to the side and have it packed up. And if I know that I'll be eating it the next day, I may take it home. Otherwise, I have the mad, I know it's not good, but plastic forks. And if I find a hungry person on the street, a homeless person, someone without a meal, I just hand them the bag and I tell them what's in it. And I say, it's not been touched and please have a meal on me. But to me, it's an absolute disgrace to throw food away. But this also means that we have to shop in ways that we know when food is about to spoil. And if we see, for example, that a particular vegetable is getting a bit soft, you don't throw it out. You convert it into, for example, if I were to take greens or spinach and they're getting a bit wilty, I would steam them and then puree them and you have a nice little drink or soup. Add a boiled potato into that to give it a little more substance. But it's not acceptable to throw out food. You know, we can look all over the world and people are starving, but frankly, in our own country, people are deprived of food. And it's too easy to not waste food, that there's no reason to waste food.
9: Yeah. I think some of the lessons from slow food, I wish they were folded into curriculum in grade school and improve the way children eat at school. It's not rushed. It's not industrial. There's the pleasure factor. We're not teaching that. And I fear that we're going to lose that appreciation for our food. I wanted to talk about your interview with Rick Steves about your latest book. And you talk about how you'll go into a restaurant and if there is a printed menu versus a menu that's updated daily on a chalkboard, that tells you that on the chalkboard menu, there's much greater detail to seasonality.
10: Well, I completely agree with that, but I do want to say that that's Rick's proposal. In his books, he says that all the time, that if it's in many languages and there are too many things on the menu, it's not going to be good because they can't do it well. And better to go to a place that maybe has four or five different options, but everything is fresh and local. And Rick and I have done a book together called Italy for Food Lovers, and the new edition will come out in 2027.
9: Great. You also talked about how typically when people get food, they like to wait. They think they're being polite to wait for everyone to come to the table. And you both talk about, no, you've got to eat when the food is hot because that's when it tastes the best. And it's actually a way to honor the chef.
10: Absolutely. Absolutely. Because if the chef has gone to all that effort and she sourced the food, prepared the food, lovingly served the food, it's not supposed to get cold. And similarly, put away the salt shaker, the pepper mill, even the grated cheese, because the way she created the meal is the way she wants it to taste. I knew a woman, she's no longer with us, not surprisingly, who would grab the salt shaker the second the food landed in front of her, and she died of a heart attack. But the problem was, her name was Lillian. I would say, Lillian, the food already tastes good. She said, I can't not have it without salt. That is just wrong. I'm not saying don't eat salt, although we should moderate our salt consumption, but food already has salt in it. If you're eating vegetables and meat and cheese and other things, they naturally have salt in them. So you don't need to add more. Unsalted butter, for example. Butter is wonderful in moderation, but you don't need salted butter.
9: Well, when we were doing our Connect 250 interview with each other, one of the questions was, what would make a better America as we move forward out of our 250th year? And I wonder if you could talk about the America you want to live in through that perspective of being a pleasure activist and a food appreciator.
10: I would say communal dining, for starters. And that once a week we eat with people we have never met before, eaten with, and we share a conversation with them. We literally break bread with them and we get to know them, because there's an Italian expression, a tavola non si invecchia, you don't get old at the table. There's something about the conviviality, and that means living with other people. You know, we hear about an epidemic of loneliness in our country. It doesn't have to be. And you're not forced to see these same people all the time, but sharing a meal. And if that means in a public kitchen where perhaps each one of us once or twice a week or once or twice a month has to do the cooking or the food preparation or the washing of the dishes, it's participation. There used to be things like church socials and fancy feasts and holiday feasts and so on. It's not just on Thanksgiving where we want to bring someone to the table or a religious holiday. We want people at the table all the time because it is the national table that you and I and everyone listening to us, we all sit at the national table. And the people who produce our foods are part of the national table. And perhaps everyone at least once a year can go to a farm or a place where food is produced and see where our food comes from and eat with people at the farm and share.

0: foods, especially when the food is good. And something I learned really from the slow food movement is recognizing where the food on the table came from is also a wonderful tradition. You know, Fred, we just have a couple of minutes. What is it that you want to leave our listeners with?
1: That you're not alone in every sense. And, you know, in our society now, people feel very polarized. They feel very vulnerable. There are ways through food, through love, it sounds facetious, but it's not, to bond with one another. In this StoryCorps project that we've been involved with, I've spoken to people who are profoundly different from me, and it's been wonderful to talk to them because we learn about each other. We learn that as humans and as Americans, we have so much more in common than what divides us, but we forget that. So look around and you realize that we're not alone, and that that person near you has a story to tell, may also have a real need, and how nice it could be to make someone else's life better. It's very easy.
0: That's beautiful. Unfortunately, we have to close. I want to thank our listeners for joining us. Remind everyone that Food Sleuth Radio is produced by Dan Hemmelgarn for KOPN in Columbia, Missouri. Most of all, I want to thank my guest, Mr. Fred Plotkin. He is known as a pleasure activist. He is an expert in the world of opera and culinary arts, specifically the exquisite cuisine of Italy. I will provide links to some of your work, Fred, and certainly direct people to Slow Food, that we can all come together and recognize the power that food has. Thank you so much for all of the work you've done.
1: My pleasure.
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4: I like to have my brother now do one of his, do a song about a very, very colorful character in the frontier life. Very exciting man. His name was Daniel Boone. Daniel Boone lived in a very romantic era, I think. The big striking figure with his buckskins. He was a trader. He was a trader and a trapper and a guide, an Indian fighter, a soldier, an adventurer. He lived a very colorful life, and it's a very exciting song telling the story of Daniel Boone.
5: Yeah, Daniel Boone was a trailer and a tractor. He used to go around.
4: A trader and a trapper.
5: A trader and a trapper.

0: love that song.
1: Welcome to Growing Greener, your guide to environmentally informed gardening. Produced in partnership with the Perfect Earth Project, this program brings you each week some expert who puts you in touch with a different aspect of gardening in partnership with nature. Our goal is to make your personal landscape healthier, more beautiful, more sustainable, and more fun. This is your host, Tom Christopher, and today I will be talking to Tom Wessels, a distinguished terrestrial ecologist who is a professor emeritus at Antioch New England University and the author of a series of popular, knowledge-rich books. He'll be discussing with me the role that microclimates and the more inclusive category of microenvironments can play in enhancing the biodiversity of your landscape. Microenvironment is a very technical-sounding term, but

0: Creating one in your own garden may be as simple as pruning a dead tree to remain standing as a snag, or placing a large rock in the landscape, and the result can boost the biodiversity of your garden by tens of thousands of species of wildlife and generally enhance its resilience in the face of environmental challenges such as pollution or climate change. Before we go to the conversation, though, I want to thank Growing Greener's sponsor, The Garden Conservancy, a national nonprofit dedicated to preserving, sharing, and celebrating America's gardens and diverse gardening traditions. 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Learn more and discover gardens near you at gardenconservancy.org. Welcome back to Growing Greener, Tom.
1: Oh, I'm glad to be here. Thank you, Tom.
0: I always learn a lot and enjoy learning a lot when I speak to you. Now, I first became aware of your work, I think 15 years ago, when I was introduced to your book, Reading the Forested Landscape, A Natural History of New England. That's a guide to observing and understanding the various details of a woodland, ranging from the character of the stone walls to why beech and birch trees have smooth bark while other trees have rough bark. Anyway, when you put these things together, you can read the ecology and history of those landscapes. And then I gradually learned about the succession of other books you've written, including Forest Forensics, which is a field guide to reconstructing the history of a forest, and Guide to the Roadside Ecology of New England.
1: New England's Roadside Ecology.
0: Anyway, I want to add that most of your books are focused on the landscapes and ecology of New England, where you've lived and taught as a professor of terrestrial ecology and conservation biology at Antioch, New England. But I think the methodology you share for understanding the forested landscapes of that region would also, with adjustments, provide insights into those of other regions of North America.
1: Yeah, I think that they throughout North America would apply pretty well. I mean, it's interesting. After reading The Forested Landscape came out, my publisher said, well, this is really great. Why don't you do one for each section of the United States? You know, one from the Southeast, the Lake States, the Rocky Mountains, the Sierra. And I said, you know, it'd be a pretty redundant project and it would be better done by someone living in that area. But it's about, I'd say, 80% of the material is quite transferable to pretty much anywhere in North America.
0: And the approach it teaches readers, I think, is really transferable. In other words, you know, looking at these details and interpreting what they say about the place.
1: Yeah, very true.
0: So today I want to discuss with you a subject that has an impact on gardens as well as natural ecosystems, and that is the localized variations within a landscape that provide islands of conditions different from the regional norm and which have a big impact on a landscape's biodiversity. So I want to start with microclimates, which is how this concept is usually presented to gardeners. As a young and aspiring gardener, I was taught to look for features such as a south-facing wall. Now, a south-facing wall, I was told, would get lots of direct exposure to sunlight and so absorb extra solar radiation, which would warm it, and it would re-radiate that at night and during cooler periods to provide an area at its base with warmth and keep it warmer than the surrounding landscape. And the difference could be significant, with such a microclimate remaining, say, 10 to 15 degrees Fahrenheit warmer than the surrounding landscape on a sunny winter afternoon. Similarly, a north-facing wall or slope would receive less sunshine than its surroundings and so remain cooler during hot summer afternoons. Such microclimates, I was taught, could be exploited to grow plants that wouldn't normally flourish in your landscape so that you could, for example, nurture plants from more southern regions at the foot of that south-facing wall or perhaps grow alpine plants on that north-facing slope. Such feats are a very common source of pride and prestige among gardeners. Gardeners love to have rarities to show off to visitors. But they're also an expansion of the biodiversity within the garden, although they often feature exotic plants that have little relationship to the local ecology. But I wanted to start with microclimates because that's something I think gardeners would know about. What sort of role do they play in natural ecosystems?
1: Well, they're pretty big. And actually, it's not just microclimates, it's microenvironments, which gets into physical aspects that might not be climate related. But what they do is they dramatically increase the ability for more specialized species to be present. So when we're looking at plants or any type of organisms in ecology, there's a continuum from generalists, which can tolerate an incredibly wide array of conditions. So, for example, around here, white pine trees are a generalist species. They can grow in wetlands, they can grow in really dry outcrop communities, they can grow in rich sites, poor sites in terms of nutrients, they can grow just about anywhere. But then in the other extreme of that spectrum, you get the specialists. And these are species that have very tight, narrow tolerances for various conditions, whether it might be moisture or nutrient level or things like that. So, for example, there are trees like bitternut hickory up around here that are very specific to soils that are circumneutral, like pH 7 to 7.5, and are moist. And it'll only grow in sites like that. So, when we create microenvironments or microclimates, let's say in a landscape situation, we're creating sites that specialists can move into and boost the biodiversity because they need very, very specific conditions.
0: Now, you said in a communication with me that microenvironment is a category which includes not only microclimates, as you've said, but also a host of other local variations from the regional norm. Could you define for us what sorts of conditions a microenvironment might include?
1: All right. Well, let me give an example, which was probably, I've known about this intellectually, taught about it for years. But when my daughter was 17, she wanted to learn to scuba dive. And I didn't scuba dive. So I thought, all right, we'll do this together. We'll become diving buddies. And after we were certified, we made a trip down to Florida so we could scuba dive in coral reefs, something neither one of us had ever done. And during our first dive, we started off in a lagoon setting, which was, maybe a 15-foot depth of ocean water to a sandy bottom. So Kelsey and I, my daughter, we went down and we're right along the bottom, moving along over the sand, just looking at what we could see. And, we saw some species of fish. But when we entered the coral reef, because of the structures the coral created, it created all these microenvironments where the fish numbers just escalated dramatically because different fish were specialized to different cavity sizes in the corals or to different textures of the corals or to different sort of zonations within the coral. So we had all these specialists that could come in there while out in the lagoon, it was very generalized species that we could see some of those species also in the reef, but a lot of the specialists were just excluded. So that's an example of just physical structure and displacements based on size, capacity, and stuff that's not really climate related, because the climate throughout that water column was pretty much the same.
0: So in a terrestrial setting, the differences might be nutrients in the soil or soil pH, as you alluded to with the bitternut hickory, or it could be exposure to sunlight, full sun versus shade, and even moisture versus.
1: Because microenvironment includes microclimates, but it also adds the physical features that might not be climate related, like soil pH, soil textures. For example, a rock substrate, which will grow lichens that can't grow on bare soil. So it includes physical aspects like that as well.
0: So it creates essentially niches for species and often for specialist species, but it's not only plants, right? I mean, the biodiversity includes a host of other organisms.
1: So right now up here, I live up in coastal Maine and live in an area where we have a lot of glacially scoured granite domes. And it's one of my favorite environments because of the outcrop communities there, these incredible moss lichen communities. But right at this time of year, to give an idea of a specialist, is this grasshopper. It's called the band-winged grasshopper, also the clicking grasshopper. And I only find it up on exposed granite bedrock. And it's colored to look just like lichen on the bedrock. So it's really cryptically colored. But when it flies, it makes this very loud clicking noise and has the bright yellow underwings. So what you do is you focus on that color. It's sort of really changing your whole search image. And this grasshopper lands on the lichen-covered granite, closes the wings, and hops a little bit to the side and completely vanishes from view. So it's very specialized to those outcrop conditions because of its cryptic coloration. So there's an example of just an animal that is commonly seen up here at this time of year.
0: So I would imagine these specialist species would be much less abundant in general than the generalist species. And that, okay, so it'd be very hard to recreate a granite outcrop with lichens in your gardens. But in the cases where you could create an appropriate niche for them, it might be a real benefit
1: Yeah.
0: to biodiversity in your area.
1: It's huge. I mean, when we look at most of our rare and endangered species, they're pretty much all specialists because they need these very, very specific sites. And if they decline for any reason, then those species numbers decline. But if a species is generalist, it can grow anywhere or exist anywhere, it's not a big deal.
0: So the organisms, and again, they could be soil organisms, for instance, as well. Even fungi, for instance, that live in the soil, I mean, would require certain conditions, and you could be benefiting them. Gardeners are just beginning to understand the importance of fungi in the garden ecosystem.
1: Yeah, fungi are certainly an area we're starting to learn a lot about. I remember when I was doing my work as an undergraduate at the University of New Hampshire back in the late 60s, early 70s, we were out in woodlands and I was being taught that trees were individuals. And because of that, they only competed with each other. Well, we know that's not the case now. Starting with Suzanne Simard's work back in the mid 90s, looking at mycorrhizal fungal communities in forests, these mycorrhizae associate with the roots of photosynthetic plants. So, what they do is that's where they get their energy resource. They extract the plant sugars from the roots of that plant. But any plant that has a mycorrhizal partner gets a benefit because of the extensive mycelium of the mycorrhizae in the soil. Any plant that has a mycorrhizal partner can increase water and nutrient uptake by about tenfold. So it's really a mutualistic relationship where both parties benefit. But not only that, these mycorrhizal fungi are stitching together the roots of all these plants. So actually, nutrient and energy transfer is going back and forth between plants, even a different species, creating a very integrated network. And we're beginning to realize it's part of the great resiliency of forest ecosystems. If everything just simply competed, and I think about this in a human context, if we had, let's say, communities where everyone just competed with each other, they wouldn't be as thriving, they wouldn't be as resilient as a community where they're in mutually beneficial relationships with each other and supporting each other and helping each other out. So ecology is teaching us some important lessons. And that's why I think life has thrived on this planet. You know, it's been around for 3.8 billion years. That is an incredible amount of time, just a huge amount of time. And during that time, life has not only sustained itself, it's thrived because what we're learning now is at its core, it's developing these mutually beneficial, dense networks of interrelationships, which create these very resilient, thriving systems. So I don't know. I think I got off on a tangent there. I can't remember what the original question was, but.
0: Well, we started talking about fungi, and I've also spoken to grassland ecologists, and the mycorrhizal connections and the mycorrhizal fungi are really important in terms of their thriving and their resilience too. So it's not just forests, although forests are a great example.
1: You know, and another good example is we have a number of groups of plants that are so highly co-evolved, they need a mycorrhizal partner. They cannot exist without them. So, for example, all the members of the orchid family, every single orchid has to have a mycorrhizal partner. You can't get orchids if they don't have mycorrhizae. The same with all the members in the Ericaceae, the heath family, like blueberries and huckleberries and cranberries. And so near me is this bog up in Orono. It's called the Orono Bog, which, if anybody gets the chance to go there, I highly recommend it. They have a beautiful boardwalk with, I think, the best interpretive trail signage I've seen on any interpretive nature trail. But if you get out in that bog, every single woody plant you see out there is a plant that needs a mycorrhizal partner, like all the cranberries, the leatherleaf, the black spruce. All these woody plants that stitch that bog ecosystem together into an integrated unit, And if mycorrhizae wasn't there, none of them would be there, and you wouldn't have a bog ecosystem. So mycorrhizae in that case are the keystone species of that whole ecosystem, which is now a wetland ecosystem.
0: That's amazing to think of them as a keystone species. When we're talking about these organisms that are going to thrive in the microenvironments, do they typically find those microenvironments on their own, or do you have to introduce them if you're doing a restoration or a garden?
1: Well, that's a good question. I think that really relates to dispersal mechanisms of the individual species. So in some cases, like with lichens that can disperse their Soridia hundreds, thousands of miles, it may not be an issue. But other species that may have seed dispersal mechanisms that are rather restricted and don't travel that far, it may be necessary to actually, if there are new microenvironments opening up, and you want them present to actually move them in.
0: So it would really pay somebody who's doing a restoration or hoping to enrich the biodiversity of their garden to understand these microenvironments so that they can recognize them and benefit by them.
1: Yeah, that's true. And just one thing that I'll mention that will work for any person doing landscape design of any sort is that in any ecosystem, when its physical structure increases, when its physical complexity gets more complex, like the corals and the coral reef, right alongside biodiversity goes up because you're creating all these microenvironments. So people ought to just think about if they're making a garden, like probably a rock garden that has boulders or whatever else in it, are going to create a lot of microenvironments compared to just a regular bed of soil that's smooth and even. So anytime you can increase structure, you're automatically going to increase biodiversity.
0: And not being too tidy. If you have a woodland part of your landscape, there's a movement to leave fallen trees, for instance, and leave snags, and that
1: Yes.
0: would increase the structure.
1: It's huge. It's really huge. So, we call it in ecology coarse woody debris, anything that's like 4 inches in diameter more. I think it was the first year the Oak Spring Foundation opened to do courses. This is down at the Bunny Melon Estate down in Virginia. And I was brought down to teach on a week-long ecology class. And two of the participants were arborists from England. And over dinner one night, we got talking, and they said, we're quite specialized in what we do. And I say, oh, really? What's that? And they say, well, we're paid to go around England to prune large standing dead trees to keep them standing. And I said, really? Why are you doing that? And they said, well, our forests don't have the coarse woody debris your forests have. And research has shown these large dead snags are the refugia for a wood decomposing community. And studies in England have shown a really dead large oak or chestnut throughout its whole tenure before it completely decays away will host about 20,000 different species of wood decomposers. That is a huge amount of biodiversity. And so, an example of the impact of removing coarse woody debris to make your forest look nice and neat and tidy is that this was a practice that happened in Germany in the Black Forest. People thought all this down woody material looked unsightly and was picked out to make the forest look nice and neat and tidy. And they didn't realize that they're compromising their ecosystem because when air pollution started to impact the Black Forest, the areas picked clean of coarse woody debris underwent canopy collapse, while areas that retained it did not because it had a much fuller complement of the biota and therefore was a more resilient ecosystem.
0: Fascinating. Tom, I need to pause here to remind listeners that this program is Growing Greener, a weekly conversation about gardening in partnership with nature, coming to you from the studios of WESU 88.1 FM in Middletown, Connecticut. This is your host, Tom Christopher, and today I am speaking to ecologist, author, and educator Tom Wessels about how to create microenvironments in your garden and how they can boost its biodiversity and resilience. So I wonder if we could get back to gardens. And this is a little bit outside of your purview, but you seem to be able to shift gears pretty easily. What other things could gardeners do to increase the microenvironments within their garden?
1: Well, like I said, any structure you can add in any way, shape, or form will create these microenvironments. And I don't know how to go into specifics because I'm not really in landscape design, but just thinking about it, how can I make the structure of the environment more complex? Automatically, you'll do that. And something else I'll mention that doesn't relate to microenvironments, but use native species whenever you can, because our native species have co-evolved together and created a lot of these mutualistic relationships we're not even aware of. And so, right away, if you're working with native plant species, automatically your system is going to be more resilient than if you're working with exotic species that have not co-evolved with our natives. Now, I should mention, given enough time, thousands of years, exotic species do co-evolve and become functional members of our ecosystems, but it takes a long time, a lot longer than any of us are going to be around if we're doing landscape design. So I'd say, yeah, whatever you can do, adding structure and think about working with native species because they have this huge array of these mutually beneficial interactions, many of which we don't even know about, that will create more resilient systems.
0: I suppose it'd be easy to create new microenvironments if your landscape consists largely of lawn. If nothing else, planting woody plants so that you'll create some shade underneath them. That creates a cooler microenvironment with less intense sunlight that's going to invite in species that won't flourish just out in the middle of the lawn.
1: Yeah, absolutely. And not only that, the structure itself, not just the shade, but the structure itself will create conditions where other things can move in. So, for example, on the coast of Maine here, we get quite a bit of ocean fog. And so any of our woody plants start getting lichen growth on their twigs and branches and things. And that actually will not only boost the biodiversity, it'll also, at least up here, it brings in a lot of nutrients into the system because lichens pretty much get all their nutrients out of the air, a lot of it absorbed in rainwater or fog. And fog carries a huge amount of nutrient because a raindrop forms around one nuclei, which will have some nutrient material in it. But each fog droplet forms around a nuclei, and it takes about 1,000 fog droplets to equal a rain droplet. So fog can bring in a lot of nutrients. So the lichens absorb it. Eventually, those nutrients will come out into the soil, and right away you can start enriching sites. So, yeah, any structure, like any plant structure, is going to automatically start boosting microenvironments.
0: Another instance that occurs to me is that traditionally, wet spots in the landscape were, well, they wouldn't grow lawn properly for starters, but the impulse was to figure out a way to drain them or fill them in. And if you want to work with microenvironments, that would seem to me a great place to maybe strip off the lawn that isn't doing very well. And create, well, a rain garden, but also a moist microenvironment.
1: Yeah, absolutely. I've often thought you get into like moist soils here in New England, and in forest settings, you often find skunk cabbage growing in there, which is a dramatic plant. And I'm thinking, well, maybe you could do that in landscape design or something, but it would naturally grow. And again, being this very coarse plant is creating, again, a lot of microenvironments all in just its presence being there. So, yeah, I'd say, yeah, if you've got areas that are wet, utilize them. And bring in the specialists that do well there, and you'll have a much more diverse landscape system.
0: I want to put in a particular plug for skunk cabbage, which is one of my favorite plants. It's a very early bloomer. And perhaps you can check me on this, but my understanding is that what we find, the unpleasant odor of the flowers, actually helps to attract flies, which are active at that time, and early pollinators. And that the plant actually will, I think, warm inside the flowers, partly by consuming starch from its storage and its roots. Is that correct?
1: Yeah, it's very correct. And if you look at the spathe of a skunk cabbage flower, you'll see it's sort of banded red and green. It is actually trying to mimic gangrenous flesh, like rotting flesh, because it blooms so early. We really don't have bees and a lot of flies around. So it's attracting carrion beetles and carrion flies who are looking for dead meat to lay their eggs in. So it also emits an odor that's sort of like that to them. So they see it, they smell it, they climb in there, And you're correct, the red of those spates is anthocyanin. And they're not only producing heat from starch, but anthocyanin absorbs heat. In other words, it's absorbing in the light spectrum, that heat area of the light spectrum. So those flowers can heat up, yeah, a good 15 degrees above air temperature. So these carrion flies or carrion beetles get in there, and of course, they find no meat, and that's a big problem for them. But we're finding out it's again a mutualism because they go in there and it's like a little warming hut for them. They get warmed up, which means they can travel out again further to look for dead carrion. So here again, a mutual beneficial interaction where these carrion flies and carrion beetles are pollinators, but are being warmed by the plant so that they can go out and actually continue their lifestyle.
0: So you could call those skunk cabbage flowers actually microenvironments.
1: They are. They are. They create
0: This is
1: a different
0: great.
1: way.
0: Well, Tom, we've run out of time, but I want to close by recommending again that listeners explore your books. They offer an entree into landscape ecology that I find intriguing, but they're also written in language that a layperson such as myself can easily understand. And I love the fact that many of them are interactive too. You involve the reader in the narrative. It's not just here's information, absorb it. It's, well, if you go out in the woods, you'll see this. And what will that tell you, kind of thing?
1: I think that problem solving, which I do a lot of in my teaching, I ask students I'm working with to try to figure things out, actually engages people in material in a way that they can connect to it better than just hearing about it. And, you know, if people don't want to get books, they can watch my YouTube videos for free. They'll learn a lot about what I do. And then if that intrigues them, they can get the books after that.
0: Yeah, I should have mentioned the videos because I really enjoy the videos too. Well, thank you for making time for this.
1: My pleasure, Tom.
0: That brings us to the end of this week's Growing Greener. 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
3: Wait. Did you say volunteers?
2: Yes.
3: I don't volunteer for nothing.
2: Why not?
3: Because I was in the Army. It's the only thing I learned. I remember one Friday afternoon, we were all getting ready to go on a three-day pass, and the sergeant called us in a formation, and he says, "How many of you guys like music?" Well, a few of us raised our hands, and we wound up spending Saturday morning moving the general's piano upstairs. I don't volunteer for nothing.
2: Well, volunteering for KCIW is different. It's a community thing. We are on the air for the community. We draw our expertise from the community. We provide programs for the community. But if we don't have volunteers, all we hear is silence. You wouldn't want that to happen, would you?
3: Well, no. Well, maybe I could think about volunteering. I don't know. But well, wait a minute. You don't have a piano, do you?
4: Here's your Curry Coast weekend weather picture from KCIWLP and the National Weather Service. Tonight, an 80% chance of overnight rain with a low around 55. South winds around 10 miles per hour. Tomorrow, partly sunny with a 20% chance of morning rain and a high near 57. And then Sunday night, expect a low around 53 under mostly clear skies. 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Brookings, Oregon, community radio for the Curry Coast. I'm Pete Lutz.

0: Well, howdy, daddy, oh, mommy, oh, cats and kittens. That's Cozy Angleton telling us it's time for the Moondog Show. My name is Ray Gary, and for the next hour, we're going to be jumping into the Wayback Machine. We're going to go way back, way back. We're going to go back 10, 20, 30, 40, 50, 80 years to play the music of the 1950s. So get your dancing shoes on, turn the radio up real loud, and let's get started.
1: Everybody, and welcome to the Moondog Rock and Roll Party. 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
1: Was lucky enough to channel Alan Freed there to help us out with the opening. If you were in any one of those places he mentioned in 1954, that's what you would have heard. And you would have heard him yelling along with the music, pounding on a phone book, and playing a cowbell. More about Alan later. Well, today on the Moondog Show, I'm going to try to find some rarities or some unusual songs or songs we don't hear all the time. I mean, how many times can you listen to At the Hop? I found some popular songs that were also covered by other bands, and in some cases, other bands had the original way before. But let's get started. Our first one today is Whispering Bells by the Big Etzels.

Well, tell you the truth, I don't know anything about that record. I don't know if that was the original or a cover or what it was, but I thought it was kind of fun. That was acceptable to listen to, wasn't it? Okay, this next one's not exactly a rarity, but it's one you don't always hear them playing when they talk about Buddy Holly.

That was Empty Cup of Broken Date. As long as we have Buddy hanging around here, let's do one more from 1956, changing all those changes.

This is one of those rarities I was talking about, and I apologize profusely for the quality of it. It's just awful. It's Buddy Holly and Jerry Lee Lewis, recorded by somebody that just happened to have a recorder nearby. Buddy Holly singing uncharacteristically, "Drown in My Own Tears."

Well, I hope you could hear, buddy, and that it was a really, really poor recording. Hey, say, if you're wondering where I can find all these rare, unheard-of things, it's all from the KCIW Music Library. And should you want to volunteer to be a disc jockey, we'll give you access to the KCIW Library. And now, we're going to have one from 1955 that you don't hear a lot. This is Bill Haley and the Comets and Two Hound Dogs. Now, those were not moon dogs. No.

0: You know, years ago, Moondoggers, before there was Johnny Carson or Stephen Colbert or any of those late night guys, there was a guy that started it all. And his name was Steve Allen. And Steve Allen was a real lover of the arts. He was a composer and a musician and a very funny guy. And every now and then he would show his appreciation as an art lover by carefully digging into an art form. Here's Steve now.
1: I have another one here, a popular song of the day, and I'm going to simply recite it for you, if I may, as a poem. Just drink in the simple beauty and the profundity of the sentiment. Skitch. Bee-bop-a-loo-ba. She's my baby. Bee-bop-a-loo-ba. I don't mean maybe. She's the one that's got the beat. She's the one with flying feet. She's the one that walks around the store. She's the one that gets more and more. Bee Babaluba. She's my baby. Bee Babaluba. I don't mean maybe. Bee Babaluba. She's my baby love. My baby love.
0: Now, I need to point out to you, at the time that Steve did that wonderful tribute, people were very critical of rock and roll, but Steve was able to see through that criticism and recite that poem to show that song just as it was intended. Now, here's the Rivieras with Moonlight Serenade.

In the 1950s, my mother was a big Elvis Presley fan. And one of the things she liked about him is when he sang the old songs from her era, he did them the way they were originally done. So the other day, I dug up this original copy of Are You Lonesome Tonight from 1927 by Charles Hart.

And that was Tony Allen with Night Owl. You know, it's often been said that the music of the 1950s, or much of it at least, the doo-wops and such, had kind of a haunting sound. And I think that one was a perfect example. 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We got tech jobs open. We got show jobs open. We got, I don't know, all kinds of stuff. Anyway, kciw.org. Click on volunteers. From 1958, here's Bobby Freeman.

Well, it doesn't happen very often, but I just may be wrong about this one. But this next one's by Bobby Freeman, and I'm pretty sure it was the other side of Do You Wanna Dance, but don't quote me on it.

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1: Well, all I want is a party doll. Come along with me when I'm feeling wild. To be ever loving, true and fair. To run.

0: Well, there you go, cats and kittens. We've come to the end of another Moondog Show. My name is Ray Gary. This is KCIWLP in beautiful Brookings, Oregon. 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
2: Here's your Curry Coast weekend weather picture from KCIWLP and the National Weather Service. Tonight, an 80% chance of overnight rain with a low around 55. South winds around 10 miles per hour. Tomorrow, partly sunny with a 20% chance of morning rain and a high near 57. And then Sunday night, expect a low around 53 under mostly clear skies. 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I'm Pete Lutz.
3: 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Otherworld Media presents Treasure Island, a telling for the new world. Chapter 2, The Sea Cook, starring Keith David as Long John Silver, with an original score by Taj Mahal. Introducing Nui Pompila as Jim Hawkins, with Lowell Deo as Dr. Livesey, Richard Fish as Squire Trelawney, David Osman as Captain Smollett, and Glenn Turman as the storyteller.
4: It was a late night ride from the bayou north, but Dr. Livesey and I were so warmed by the excitement of my findings that we scarcely felt the frost biting as we arrived at the estate of Mr. Trelawney, or the Squire, as he was called by his friends. I'm sure we caused him some alarm, arriving at all hours of the night in our disheveled state.
5: Pardon me, sir.
6: Well, what?
5: Sorry to disturb your evening practice, Mr. Trelawney, but there's a Dr. Livesey here to see you, sir.
6: What? At this hour? I was about to go to get to bed.
7: Trelawney, old boy. Pressing matters to discuss in private, if you still have your wits about you.
6: You look like the devil, Doctor. Where have you come from?
7: All in good time, Squire. Just a spot of food for the lad and a stiff drink for me.
6: And who might this be?
8: Jim Hawkins, sir.
6: Good to meet you, son.
7: His family runs the Benbow Inn out south on the Bayou Road. Jim and I have pressing and somewhat private business that may interest you.
6: Bring us the good pie and a bottle, Hunter.
5: Yes, sir. Right away, sir.
6: Well, what is it, Livesey? What is it that has you traipsing into my study during the witching hour with muddy boots and a boy from the bayou?
7: You have heard of a pirate named Flint, I suppose?
6: Heard of him? Heard of him, you say? Why, he was the bloodthirstiest buccaneer that ever sailed. Lafitte was but a lamb compared to Flint. The Spaniards were so afraid of him that they
7: I've heard of him myself, Squire, but the point is, had he any money?
6: Money? Haven't you heard the stories, Livesey? What were these villains after if not money? Why, that's the only thing they'd risk their rascal carcasses for is money. Money is
7: Yes, Squire, I understand, but if I may try and get a word.
6: Of course, Doctor. Excuse my excitement, but talk of treasure.
7: What I want to know is, supposing that I have here in my pocket some clue to where Flint buried his treasure, will that treasure amount to much?
6: Amount, sir? It'll amount to this. If we have the clue you talk about, I'll fit out a ship in New Orleans and take you and Hawkins here along for the ride, and I'll have that treasure if I search for a year.
7: Very well. Now then, if Jim is agreeable, we'll open the packet.
8: Here it is.
6: Well, I must take care in opening it.
9: The good pie, sir?
6: Yes, thank you. That will be all for the night, Hunter.
8: Looks delicious. Thank you.
9: Very good, sir.
6: Now, let's see what this old oil skin is hiding. What have we here?
7: It appears to be a journal.
8: Mm-hmm. What about this old parchment at the back?
7: Let's try the book. Billy Bones his fancy. Mr. W. Bones' mate. No more rum. Off palm key, he got it.
8: What do you suppose it means?
6: A dagger in the back would be my guess, lad. These are bloodthirsty men, my boy. Dangerous folk.
7: These pages seem to have some sort of pattern, but I can't make sense of it. June 12, 70 pounds, and then all these little crosses. And here, off Caracas. And then a string of numbers. What do you make of it, Trelawney?
6: Don't you see, old boy? It's clear as the noonday sun. This is the Black-Hearted Hound's account book. The crosses stand for the names of ships or towns they sank or plundered. The sums on the side here are the scoundrel's share. And where he feared ambiguity, you see, he added something to clarify. Off Caracas was probably some unlucky vessel boarded off that coast. And the number here is the sum he was divvied in their split.
7: Right. See what it is to be a traveler, Jim. A worldly scholar.
6: Oh, pish-posh, Livesey. I'm just a curious child at heart.
8: Why do these numbers get bigger the more pages you turn?
6: Well, you must have been rising up the ranks. This record spans over 20 years at least.
7: And look at this.
8: What are these little symbols?
7: Currency? Some I've never seen, but this is dollars and those are pounds.
6: Oh, it's a table for reducing and converting foreign monies to a common value.
7: Your captain was quite savvy, Jim. He may have drunk himself to death, but he was quite clever in his early life, it seems.
6: Wasn't one to be cheated, that is clear. Shall we look at the other article?
7: Careful now, it could be delicate.
6: Oh, watch it. It's sealed with wax around the edges.
7: You do the honors, Jim.
8: Are you sure?
7: It's yours more than anyone's now, Jim, so see what it is.
6: Well, I'll be damned.
10: There it was. A pirate map. Marked with latitude, longitude, soundings, names of hills, bays, and inlets. Every particular that would be needed to bring a ship safely to anchor was there. Plain as day, an island, about 9 miles long and 5 across, shaped, you might say, like a fat dragon standing up, and had 2 fine landlocked harbors and a hill in the center marked the Spyglass.
6: Look here. Look at this. These markings.
8: Red ink.
6: These are recent additions.
7: Appears to be 3 crosses.
8: Maybe they're X's.
6: What does that say there, Doctor? Can your eyes make it out?
7: Yes, it says, bulk of treasure here.
6: In that case, have a look at the reverse side, Doctor. Oh, since you were able to discern his hand before, have a go at this scrawl.
7: Tall tree, spyglass shoulder bearing A point to the north of north northeast, skeleton island east southeast, and by east 10 feet.
8: The bar of silver
7: is in the north cache. Oh. You can find it by the trend of the east hillock, 10 fathoms south of the black crag with a face on it.
6: Fascinating.
7: The arms are easy found in the sandhill, north point of North Inlet Cape, bearing east and a quarter north. Sounds mostly incomprehensible to me, Trelawney.
6: Livesey and Jim, my lad, this is stupendous. This is old Flint's treasure map. I will ride to New Orleans tomorrow. In a month's time, 3 weeks. No, in 2 weeks' time. In 10 days, even. In 10 days, we'll have the best ship, the choicest crew this new state can offer. Hawkins, you shall come aboard as cabin boy. Livesey, you shall be ship's doctor. And I shall be admiral, of course. We'll take Red Ruth, Joyce, and Hunter for assistance. We'll have favorable winds, a quick passage. Won't have any trouble finding the spot with the map marked so well. We'll have more money than we know what to do with if it all goes according to plan.
7: Very well, sir. I will join this venture and come aboard as ship's doctor. And Jim will join as cabin boy, won't you, lad?
8: Of course, sir.
7: But Trelawney, there is one man I am afraid of.
6: And who's that? Name the dog, sir, and we'll have him dealt with forthwith.
7: You, sir.
6: What?
7: For you cannot hold your tongue when in such spirits. We are not the only men who know of this paper, squire. These fellows who attack the inn tonight, bold, desperate blades for sure, and the rest of them who stayed aboard their ship, wherever it's moored around, they'll be wanting that money. We must be careful until we are safe at sea. Jim and I will stick together here. You take your men with you to New Orleans. Tell none of our true plans here tonight, squire. For you may not know who is listening. We must not breathe a word of what we found.
6: Livesey, my man, right you are. I'll be as silent as the grave.
10: Well, it had been weeks since I'd heard anything from Squire Trelawney or Dr. Livesey. I had my bags packed and was ready to leave at a moment's notice.
9: You get the floor mopped yet, Jim? Or are you still bothering with that old map?
8: I'm mopping, Mama. I'm mopping.
10: Each day I would do my chores and await the knock on the door of a familiar face that would whisk me away and lead me into an adventure. But none came. Each night I would take out the map in the secrecy of my room and study it. Skeleton Island, it was called. And I explored every acre of its surface, tracing the trails with my finger until I felt I could follow them with my eyes closed. I made sure to know by heart the names of every cove, every inlet, every hill, every valley labeled on that map. I went to sleep with the outline of the island burned into my memory. In my dreams, I climbed 1,000 times to the tall hill they called the Spyglass, and from the top, I would imagine the beautiful vistas and horrible dangers around and below. Sometimes the isle in my dreams was thick with savage cannibals with whom I fought. Sometimes it was full of dangerous animals that hunted us. But none of my dreams or nightmares were compared to the events that were yet to unfold.
11: Hello?
8: May I help you?
11: Must be Master Hawkins, I'm guessing.
8: Yes, sir.
11: Mr. Trelawney has sent me to escort you to New Orleans, sir.
8: I wasn't told anything about this.
11: I'm sorry, Master Hawkins. I didn't introduce myself. I'm Mr. Redruth, Squire Trelawney's gamekeeper. The doctor sends his apologies, too. His work has kept him from fetching you himself, and Mr. Trelawney has been busy for weeks. I haven't but seen him twice, and I live in the same grounds.
8: Well, Mr. Redruth, sir, I have my trunk packed. Shall I fetch it? Yeah, I'll just go fetch it, and I'll be ready to go.
9: Jim, who's there?
8: Mama, I gotta go.
9: They're coming. Hold on.
8: Mama, I gotta go grab my trunk.
9: Now, what's all this about leaving? Oh, hello?
11: Afternoon, Mrs. Hawkins. Name's Red Ruth, here to take Master Hawkins to New Orleans.
9: I thought the doctor was going to take him.
11: Business keeps both he and the squire quite busy, I'm afraid, ma'am. You'll be safe with me.
8: All righty. Well, goodbye, Mom.
9: Just like that, you're off, huh?
8: I'll be back soon, Mama. The doctor said it'll only take a few weeks.
9: Well, you'll be good now, you hear?
12: I will.
13: And you listen to the doctor. He's a smart man, and he'll get you back here safe, okay?
12: Okay, Mama.
14: He's in good hands, Mrs. Hawkins.
13: And listen to Mr. Redruth.
12: Yes, Mama.
13: And Jim.
12: Yes.
13: I don't want you doing nothing foolish out there at sea. You just keep your wits about you. Remember what me and your daddy taught you, and you come home safe in one piece, you hear? You're a smart boy. Use your head.
12: I will, Mama. I promise. I gotta go.
13: All of a sudden, you look all grown up, Jim.
12: Love you, Mama.
13: Love you, too. Oh, Mr. Redruth, sir. You take care of my boy now.
14: Yes, ma'am.
13: Okay. It's on your way before I start crying.
12: Don't cry, Mama. Look, when I get back, we won't have to worry about anything. Not money. Not anymore.
13: Just come back alive. No amount of pirate's treasure or silver dollar can buy me back a son. Come back alive.
12: I will, Mama. I promise. Is this the squire's carriage, Mr. Redruth?
11: No, Master Hawkins. This is the one he gives me to go on errands and such.
12: Is his carriage much nicer?
11: Fancier, maybe. Covered in case of rain. But this here is a fine carriage. Faster, too, in case of a pinch.
12: So, are we just to take the high road north?
11: Yes, sir.
12: I see.
11: Don't worry, Master Hawkins. The squire's told me all about the pirates. Don't you worry now. Old Redruth will keep you safe. Oh! I almost forgot. The squire sent a letter for you and the doctor. I received it at the house. Mr. Trelawney has been staying in New Orleans while he is making preparations for the voyage.
12: Shall I say it out loud?
11: If you please, Master Hawkins.
12: Dear Livesey, as I do not know whether you are at the hall or still away on business, I have asked Redruth to fetch Jim and bring him to New Orleans. The ship is bought and fitted.
6: She lies at anchor, ready for sea. You never imagined a sweeter schooner. A child might sail her. 200 tons. Her name, the Hispaniola. I got her through my old friend Blandley, who has proved himself throughout this entire ordeal to be quite a lucky charm.
15: There she is. What do you think of her, Blandley?
16: Absolutely stunning. It's a real tall ship, I thought. It's a big anchor. Should be splendid on your treasure hunt and at a surprising price.
15: Shh, now keep quiet about that, Blandley.
6: He's put me in touch with an admirable fellow who's literally slaved away in my interest, and so did most of the seafaring folks around the docks of New Orleans.
12: Mr. Redruth.
11: Yes, Master Hawkins?
12: Dr. Livesey ain't gonna like this. The squire has been telling us secrets to the whole port of New Orleans. Hold on. There's more on the back. It was easy enough to procure some good hands for the crew from around the docks, but I wish for a round score of men in case we found trouble on our journey. I found an old sailor.
6: Keeps a public house. Knows all the seafaring men in New Orleans. Had lost his health ashore and wanted a good berth as cook to get to sea again. He said he missed the smell of the salt. And it was a happy accident we met, as he wishes to go to sea again soon.
17: Of course, it sounds like a grand opportunity, Mr. Trelawney, sir. I've been itching to get back to sea again, I have. Haven't been a mate aboard nothing since I had my accident, you see.
6: I was so strongly touched by his sad story that I engaged him on the spot to be the ship's cook.
17: Oh, it'd be my pleasure, sir. It'd be my pleasure.
6: Long John Silver, he is called, and has lost one leg.
15: which I count more as a merit than anything else, for he lost it in the Battle of New Orleans. He has no pension, Livesey. Imagine the abominable age we live in, to lose a limb in service and have no recompense in retirement.
18: Come on inside, sir. I'll pour you a dram and introduce you around.
15: Well, sir, I thought I had found just a cook, but it was a whole crew I discovered. Between Silva and myself, we got together a crew in only a few days. Some of the toughest old salts imaginable. Not a pretty bunch, but by their faces, you can see their worth. I would wager they could fight a frigate if pressed.
5: I noticed a few green hands on your trusted list, Mr. Squire, sir. I know as every able man Jack on this port, and if I can't vouch for them, well, they shouldn't be on your voyage. Sir, only the best for this cruiser.
15: Absolutely right, Silver. Only the best. Strike the names you don't know, and they shall be replaced forthwith.
5: I have a few mates here that could fall in the whistle, sir.
15: Oh, have them come over. I'd love to meet them. Long John even got rid of two out of the six or seven I had already engaged. He showed me in a moment that they were just the sort of freshwater swabs we were to fear in an adventure of such importance. I am in the most magnificent health and spirits, eating like a bull, sleeping like a tree, yet I shall not enjoy a single moment till I hear the sails flapping in the ocean wind. Seaward ho! Forget the treasure. It's the glory of the sea that's turned my head. Make haste, friends. Send Redruth to fetch young Master Hawkins from the Benbow, and then come full speed to New Orleans. The Hispaniola awaits.
12: We must be getting close now, right? It'll be dark soon, Mr. Redruth.
11: We'll hit the city by sundown.
12: But the sun is setting now.
11: And?
7: There she is.
11: Welcome to New Orleans, Mr. Hawkins.
10: As we made our way through the streets of New Orleans to the port, the smell of tar and salt grew stronger and stung my nose. But the music made me feel at home. Then I saw them, the tall masts. At the port, there lay a great multitude of sailing ships of all sizes. And I could hear the sailors singing at their work, some of them aloft, high above my head in the riggings of the ships, some of them loading crates upon the gangplanks with hoops in their ears and whiskers curled in ringlets, long hair and ponytails, some of them swaggering about with a clumsy sea walk, I presume from rarely setting foot on land. I had never been more excited in all my life.
15: Mr. Hawkins, how's the journey, my boy?
12: Fine, sir.
15: No trouble on the road, Redruth?
11: No ruffians to speak of, Mr. Trelawney.
15: Good, good. Can you pass me the bacon, Jim?
12: May ask a question, sir.
15: You may, Jim, absolutely. Ask away, dear boy.
12: When do we set sail?
15: Set sail? You are as eager as I am, it seems. We set sail tomorrow, Jim. But today, I have an errand for you.
12: Anything, sir. What do you need?
15: I need you to take a note to our good ship's cook before our voyage commences.
12: Of course.
15: Now, this goes to Mr. Long John Silver, proprietor of the Silver Spyglass Inn. You should find the place quite easily, as it hangs a sign with its namesake above the door, far end of the port.
12: Excuse me, ma'am.
13: What, boy? What do you want?
12: I'm looking for Mr. Long John Silver.
13: Oh, is that so? Who's asking?
12: I'm here on important business, ma'am.
13: Important business? What sort of important business?
12: Private important business.
13: Okay, boy. John! Got a boy here on private, important business for you.
19: John, get out here!
20: Oh, what's up, my sweet? Now, you know I can't hear you when I'm in the kitchen, madame.
13: This boy is here to see you.
20: Hmm?
8: Are you Mr. Long John Silver, sir?
20: I am called that. What can I do for you, lad?
8: I have a letter for you, Mr. Silver, from Squire Trelawney. It's quite urgent, sir.
20: Trelawney? Urgent, is it? Well, then. Why don't I read it up for us, my boy? Let me get out from behind this bar, and we'll have a look.
10: He was indeed a seafaring man with one leg. The words of Captain Billy Bones came shooting through my mind and struck me frozen with fear. His left leg was cut off close by the hip, and under his left shoulder, he carried a crutch.
20: Look as if you've seen a ghost, maybe. Just me old timber, nothing to be scared of. Let's have this letter, then. I'm a busy man.
8: Here you are, sir.
20: Dear Mr. Silver.
10: But one long look at the man before me was enough to settle my nerves. This man did not seem like the other scoundrels who had plagued the captain. This man was no buccaneer, like Black Dog or Blind Pew. He was a very different creature and had an air of honor about him.
20: Oh, ho, ho. I see. You are our new cabin boy. Well, pleased I am to meet you, sir. Pleased I am to meet you.
8: And you, sir.
20: Mr. Hawkins, is it?
8: Yes, sir. Jim Hawkins, at your service.
20: Well, pleasure's all mine, Jim. You call me John, or Long John, or Mr. Silver, if you must.
21: We all calls him barbecue.
10: And among the pub dwellers, jeering and cajoling from the smoky shadows, I fixed my eyes upon the villainous gaze of Black Dog, who immediately recognized me, too, and bolted for the door.
8: Hey! Stop him! That's Black Dog! He's a pirate!
20: What?
8: He's a pirate! Come on! Hey, stop him!
20: I don't give two shakes who he is. He skipped out on his bar tab. Harry, run! Catch him!
22: He won't get back!
20: I don't care if he's the ghost of Napoleon. He'll pay his tab. I don't grant no grog for free at the Silver Spyglass. What did you say his name was? Black what?
8: Dog, sir. He's called Black Dog. Did Squire Trelawney not tell you about the Buccaneers? He's one of them. One of the worst.
20: Oh. There's Buccaneers in my house. Roberts, run and go help O'Brien, won't you?
23: Aye, John.
20: One of those swabs, was he, Jim?
8: Yes, sir. I'd recognize him anywhere. He's missing two of his fingers. And
20: was that you drinking with him, Morgan?
24: Aye.
20: Step up here, mate.
24: What's this about, John?
20: Now, Morgan,

0: Voyages, captains, ships. Oh, pipe up, Mr. Morgan. What was it?
1: You were talking to Keelhaulin.
0: Keelhaulin, was he? Well, a mighty suitable thing to be discussing in my place of business.
1: I'm sorry, Barbie.
0: Oh, back to your place, Tom, you swab.
1: Aye, sir. Sorry, barbecue.
0: Now, this black dog, you say you called him?
2: Yes, sir. He's a pirate.
0: I don't know the name, not I. And yet I kind of think I've... Well, yes. Yes, I've seen the squab before, I reckon. He used to come in here with a blind beggar.
2: I'm sure he did. I knew the man, too. His name was Blind Pew.
0: Ah, it was! Pew! Oh, that were his name for certain. And he looked like a shark, he did. Yeah. Now, if we run down this black dog, Harry's a good runner. Few seamen run better than Harry O'Brien. A man in my bar talking of Keelhaulin. Shiver me timbers. I'll Keelhaulin when Harry drags him back in here. Now, if I ever hear one of you swabs talking of Keelhaulin or anything else of the sort, I'll toss you right out on the docks. You hear me? I won't tolerate no pirates in my house. No villains here, you swabs. I'll have no buccaneers under my roof.
3: Yes, sir. No, come here.
0: If I catch one of those lubbers jawing about Keelhaulin...
2: Oh, wait, Mr. Silver,
0: oh,
2: sir.
0: Oh, no, you call me. You call me Long John, Jim, my boy.
2: Long John, sir. What is Keelhaulin?
0: Quiet, you lubbers! No, Jim, there ain't no need to be discussing such things, Jim.
2: Why can't it be discussed, sir?
0: Well, maybe, Mr. Hands! Mr. Hands could explain it to you better, Jim. He's the only man I know to have taken a Keelhaulin and lived to tell the tale.
4: The pub grew silent as I turned to face the man sitting in the darkest corner of the room. The candle on the table flickered enough light to show half of his face. Almost skinless, scarred, looking like a creature from the nightmare or perhaps the skull of the Jolly Roger itself. And then he spoke, and it chilled me to the bone.
5: First, they bind your legs with a line strung under from bow to stern. They might tie a pair of chains shot to your ankles, or they might let you float. Depends on whether it's an execution or a punishment.
2: Which one was yours, sir?
5: Just a punishment, but one that I was lucky to survive.
2: But, sir, survive what?
5: Barnacles, boy! The barnacles on the bottom of the ship will rip you apart as you're dragged underneath. If you survive the impact with the hull and the barnacles don't shred you to bits, you still might drown.
3: Barnacles, boy!
0: It ain't the talk I want under my roof. We'll catch the swabby, Jim. Don't you worry about that.
2: Well, shall we tell Mr. Trelawney, sir?
0: See here now, Mr. Hawkins. Here's a blessed hard thing on a man like me, now, ain't it? There's Mr. Trelawney. What's he to think? Here I have this scoundrel black dog sitting in my own house, drinking of my own rum, and here you comes and tells me of it plain. And here I let him give us all the slip before my very eyes. Now, Mr. Hawkins, you'll do me justice with Mr. Trelawney now, won't you?
2: Well, I...
0: You're a smart lad, you are. You're smart as paint, Jim. Smart as paint. I see that when you first came in. Now, here it is. What could I do with this old timber I hobble on? When I was a master mariner, I'd have come up alongside him hand over hand and broached him in a hold, I would have. But now, I mean...
2: Well, if you don't catch him, sir, he's a thief as well as a pirate.
0: Oh. Of course.

0: The score! 3 scores of rummy had, Jim. Why? Shiver me timbers. I'd all but forgotten he'd skipped out on his tab. Oh, what a precious old sea calf I am, Jim. You'll be quite a help on the voyage. You and me should get on well, Hawkins. I'll take my Davy. We'll be fast friends, Jim. You'll make a fine ship's boy, all right. All right, then. Give us a salute.
1: Aye, aye, sir.
0: All right, mate, stand by to go about. Duty is duty, messmates. I'll grab my old hat, and we'll go to Captain Trelawney and report him of this affair. For mind you, it's serious, young Hawkins. And neither you or me's come out of this with what I should make so bold as to call credit.
2: What do you mean?
0: Neither of us chased him down, lad. We both have that to claim credit for. And the squire will not look kindly to letting a pirate slip away. Being a man of the law and all. But dash my buttons, Jim. We'll just tell it to him straight. And neither of us will have to bear the full blame, eh?
2: What you mean? I pointed him out.
0: Well, that was a good one about my score, though. I completely forgotten. That old tar owed me for 3 goes of rum.
2: What's so funny, sir?
0: 3 goes of rum, Jim. Keep up, Jim.
1: I'm trying, sir, but it's very crowded. How do you move so fast with that one leg?
0: I'm a tall man, Jim. And the timber's a fine ore for the streets of life.
3: Huh. Out of the way, boy.
1: Sorry,
0: hey.
1: Coming through.
3: Men working here.
0: Look lively, Jim. You gotta know your surroundings on a ship. You gotta have eyes in back of your head.
1: I'm sorry, Mr. Silver.
0: Oh, nothing to be sorry for, lad. You're just learning the trade. But you're a smart lad. You'll learn it quick.
1: I'm trying, sir. I want to know all about the ships and everything it takes to be a captain.
0: Well, there's more than just ships to being a captain, Jim. But it's a good place to start.
1: Hey, what about that ship?
0: Oh. Was that one there?
1: It looks so new.
0: She was a beauty before they painted her. Used to be a British frigate before the war. And look, that one over there. She was a pirate ship turned privateer. Beautiful French ship she was.
1: Have you sailed on a lot of ships, sir?
0: Aye. But not in many a year, Jim. But yes. I've sailed on many a ship in my day. I was still walking without my timber. Now, our ship? She's a beauty.
1: The Hispaniola.
0: Well, that's her name now. She's been called a thing or two before. But she was a Spanish ship once. You'll need to know the rigging and the wheel, Jim. Ship's boys got to know all the duties aboard a ship.
1: Yes, sir. I'm ready to learn.
0: Of course you are, Jim. You're smart as paint you are. You'll learn it up fine.
1: I've always dreamed of going to sea, sir.
0: You ever been aboard a ship like this, Jim?
1: No, sir.
0: You know the stern from the bow? Port from the starboard?
1: Oh, I know the bow is in the front. And
0: I'm just yanking your chain, matey. We'll get your sea legs fitted in no time, to be sure, Jim. You'll be in ship shape in no time. Old Long John will square you away. Don't you worry about that. You have any questions? Just come and ask Old Long John in the galley. You know the galley, don't you, Jim? Right?
1: A galley. Oh, it's the ship's kitchen.
0: Ah, right you are, matey. Smart as paint you are. Smart as paint.
4: Chariots along and we'll all hang on behind. But you weren't able to track down this black dog person, and you let this pirate just walk off?
0: No, no, Mr. Trelawney, sir. He ran out on a score of 3 goals of rum, sir. And that's how it were now, weren't it, Hawkins?
2: Yes, Mr. Silver's telling the truth.
0: He did run off, and I sent 2 men to chase him down.
5: A pity. I would have liked to ask that man a few questions, Trelawney.
4: Indeed, Doctor.
0: A 1,000 apologies, sirs.
4: Well, don't worry, Mr. Silver. We set sail to a place this blackguard won't be able to bother us. All hands aboard at 4 this afternoon. We set sail on the tide.
0: Aye, aye, sir. I'll just go finish packing me things and say goodbye to the missus and all.
5: Well, Squire, so far I haven't put much faith in your hiring. But this Mr. Silver suits me. He seems like a promising addition.
4: Thank you, sir. I believe he'll be our trump card on this little treasure hunt.
5: Are we waiting for anything else?
4: Well, the cargo is being loaded. The captain I hired to head the crew, Mr. Smollett is his name, will meet us on board shortly. By heaven, I think we're all ready. Let's have a toast, eh? To the sea!
6: To the sea!
4: Well, it was the War of Independence, and I was just about your age when Marion, the Swamp Fox himself, appointed me to his unit. He realized I was the fastest hand on the reload. I could reload a musket faster than they could shoot
2: them. But, sir, my question was, why did they call you the Squire?
4: Oh, of course. Sorry, my boy. I got carried away. I was nicknamed the Squire, as in an assistant to a knight.
2: From back in the old ages?
4: Yeah. A squire gives him his sword and helps him put on his armor before a tournament or before a battle.
2: So you just helped the soldiers reload?
4: Well, yeah, I suppose I did, until they realized that I was a good shot, too.
7: Excuse me. Excuse me, sir. Mr. Trelawney.
2: I think that man is waving at us.
4: Oh, that's just Mr. Arrow, our first mate. Let's get aboard, Jim.
8: The crew was busy loading the Hispaniola when we arrived. Mr. Trelawney was in fine spirits and led the doctor and me aboard, only to find trouble already brewing.
4: Ah, smell the salt breeze, Jim, the scent of adventure, and I... Oh, ahoy, and good morning, Mr. Arrow. Are we on schedule for departure?
9: Mr. Trelawney, sir, Captain Smollett asking to speak with you, sir.
4: I am at the captain's service, Mr. Arrow. Send him to my quarters and we'll talk there.
9: Aye, aye, sir.
4: How goes the stowing, Mr. Arrow? All shipshape, I hope?
9: Indeed, sir. We'll be ready to sail on the tide as you wish, sir.
4: Good to hear, Mr. Arrow. Carry on. Ah, Captain Smollett. You wish to have a word, sir?
10: Indeed.
4: Shall we have a dram and discuss the voyage?
10: I would wish to speak to you in confidence, sir.
4: Oh, very well, very well. Follow me. Come along, Jim. You too, Livesey.
2: All right, sir.
4: One for you, Mr. Smollett?
10: None for me, sir. Just the business.
4: Well, Captain Smollett, what have you to say? All good news, I hope? All shipshape and seaworthy?
10: Well, Mr. Trelawney, sir, I'll speak plain if you don't mind.
4: Of course, man. Speak plainly. We've no time to beat around the bush. Adventure is afoot.
10: I'll speak plain, but I'm afraid what I have to say may offend you, sir.
4: Out with it, man. What furrows your brow?
10: I don't like this crew, sir. I don't like the men, and I don't like my officer, Mr. Arrow. Well, that's the short and sweet of it, sir. My 2 cents.
4: Well, perhaps you don't like the ship?
10: Ah, I can't speak to that, sir, not having seen her tried at sea. Seems a clever craft to me. More I cannot say about her.
4: Possibly, sir. Is it that you do not like your employer, either?
10: Meaning you, sir.
4: Meaning me, sir.
5: Calm yourself, Squire. Questions like that won't help us at all. The captain here has either said too much or he has said too little. And I'll not know which till I've heard a further explanation of his words. You say you don't like this crew, sir. I ask why.
10: I was engaged, sir, on what we call sealed orders, to sail this ship for that gentleman, wherever he says I should sail it. So far, so good, but now I find that every man before the mast knows more than I do about our voyage. I don't think that's very fair now, do you?
5: No, I don't. Please continue, sir.
10: Next, I learn that we are going after treasure. I hear it from the deckhands, mind you. Now, treasure is ticklish work. I don't like treasure voyages on any account. And I don't like them above all when they are secret. And when begging your pardon, Mr. Trelawney, when the secret has been told to the parrot.
4: Silver's parrot?
10: Ah, it's a figure of speech, sir. Blabbed, I mean. It is my belief that neither of you gentlemen know what you are getting yourselves into. But the way I see it, none of us will make it home alive with the way things are now.
5: Every expedition is a risk, to be sure, but I dare say we are not so ignorant as you believe us, sir. You say you don't like the crew. Are they not hard workers, good, trained, seafaring men?
10: I don't like them, sir. And I think I should have had the choosing of my own hands. I was hired after most of the crew was already signed aboard. What authority am I supposed to hold over men who obey a different man?
5: You have a point, sir. Perhaps you, as the captain, should have had a say in the men you were to sail with. My friend here would have perhaps taken you along with him, but the slight, sir, was unintentional and was not meant to undermine your authority.
4: Of course not. I was merely trying to make your job easier.
5: And what is your quarrel with Mr. Arrow, your first officer, Captain? You don't like him either?
10: I don't, sir. I believe he's a good sailor, but he's too free with the crew to be a good officer. A mate should keep himself to himself. He shouldn't drink with the men before the mast.
4: You mean he drinks on the job?
10: Ah, no, sir. Just meaning he's too familiar with the crew.
5: Well, now that we have the long and short of it, sir, tell us what you want.
10: Well, gentlemen, are you determined to go on with this cruise?
4: Like I am, sir.
10: Very well. Then, as you've heard me very patiently saying a few things that I could not prove, hear me a few words more.
4: Yes, sir.
10: My first point. They're putting the powder and the arms in the forehold. Now you have a good place under the cabin right here. Why not put them here?
4: I suppose we could hold them a bit closer to us.
10: Second point. You are bringing four of your own people with you, and they tell me some are to be berthed forward with the crew. Why not give them the berth right here, beside the cabin?
4: Easily done. And a good thought at that. Any more requests, Captain?
10: One more. There's been too much blabbing.
5: Far too much.
10: I'll tell you what I've heard from the crew myself. That you have a map of an island. That the island lies only a week's sail from here due south by southeast.
4: I never told that to a soul. It must have been you or Hawkins.
2: Mr. Trelawney!
4: I may have told a few people, but in great confidence, I assure you.
10: Even the hands know it, sir. It doesn't matter if you told a soul or not. The secret is out. And the culprit matters not anymore. The word is out and can't be put back in.
5: Indeed, sir. What would you have us do?
10: Well, gentlemen, I don't know who has this map. But I make it a point it shall be kept secret even from me and Mr. Arrow. Otherwise, I would ask you to let me resign, sir.
5: I see. Let me see if I understand. You wish for the details of this matter to be kept dark, and you wish to make a garrison of the stern of the ship, manned with my friend's own people, and provided with all the arms and powder on board. In other words, sir, it seems you fear a mutiny.
10: Sir, with no intention to take offense, I deny you the right to put words into my mouth, sir. No captain would be justified in going to sea at all if he had ground enough to say that. Mutiny is serious business. As for Mr. Arrow, I believe him thoroughly honest, and some of the men, too. They seem like honest folk. Maybe they are, for all I know. But I am responsible for the ship's safety and the life of every man-jack aboard her, and I see things going I think, not quite right. And I ask you to take certain precautions, or let me resign my berth and be done with it.
5: When you came in here, Captain, I would swear you had more on your mind to speak than this.
10: When I came in here, I meant to get myself discharged. I didn't think that Mr. Trelawney would have heard any of this. He fired me safely on the spot.
4: And you would have been right, sir, if Livesey hadn't been here to mediate. I would have had you carried out of here. But, as it is, I heard your concerns and requests, and all will be done as you desire. But I shall think the worse of you, sir. I shall think the worse of you.
10: You can think of me as you wish, sir. I'll do my duty all the same.
5: Trelawney, contrary to all my notions, I believe you have managed to get two honest men on board with you. That man Smollett and Mr. John Silver.
4: Silver, yes. But as for that intolerable humbug Smollett, I think his conduct unmanly, unsailorly, and downright rude.
5: Well, we shall see. His rudeness may save our necks yet. Jim, you and Redruth go get Joyce and Hunter, and bring your things back here. You will bunk near us instead of with the crew.
2: Yes, sir. Aye, aye, sir.
11: Ahoy, Silver!
12: What's for another barbecue? Yo-ho, mate! What's all this, then?
11: We're a-changing the powder round, John.
12: Wait! By my powers. Well, if we do, we'll miss the tide. Who ordered you swabs to move the guns?
10: My orders, Mr. Silver. You may go below, my man. The hands will want supper soon.
12: Aye, aye, sir. My apologies, sir. I didn't know it was the captain's orders. I thought my mates was just wasting time for no reason is all. But I'll get supper handy, Captain Smollett, sir. And no worries about that.
5: He's a good man there, Captain. Yeah. You needn't be so stern to the fellow.
10: Yes, I'm sure he is. I'm sure.
13: Easy with that, men. I don't want a lock missing when we get that stowed. Every pistol will be counted. I promise you.
14: Aye, aye, Captain. Aye. Our apologies, sir.
13: No man gets an easy shift on my ship, Doctor. Here, you, ship's boy.
2: Yes, sir.
13: Go help the cook with supper. Get some work in. I'll have no favorites on my ship.
2: Yes, sir.
13: Look alive, Mr. Arrow. Let's get this crew moving.
15: Aye, sir. Get to work, you swabs!
8: I had never had a night at the Benbow. When I did even half the work I did my first afternoon on the Hispaniola. I pulled ropes until my hands blistered. Heaved crates until my palms were full of splinters. Served the crew supper, and swabbed the deck until I could barely stand. I was dog tired. When just as the sun was hitting the horizon, the bosun sounded his pipe, and the crew began to man the capstan bar and raise the anchor. I could have been twice as tired. I still wouldn't have left the deck for anything in the world. We were finally setting sail for Skeleton Island and for treasure.
13: Now, Barbecue, tip us a stave.
16: The old one.
12: Aye, aye, mates. I'll sing you one for working, too. 15 men on a dead man's chest.
17: Yo ho, and a bottle of rum.
12: Drink till the devil is done for the rest.
17: Yo ho, ho, and a bottle of rum.
12: To the captain, for he knows best.
17: Yo ho ho and a bottle of rum.
12: Bring her about and put her to the test.
17: Yo ho ho and a bottle of rum.
12: She was the finest ship in the devil's fleet.
17: Yo ho.
12: 16 guns and 3 full sheets.
17: Yo ho.
12: Call on the bosun and haul the hawse alive.
17: Yo ho.
12: Pipe up the parrot and long nine.
17: Yo-ho!
12: She set sail for glory and gold.
17: Yo-ho!
12: She returned to port with an empty hold.
17: Yo-ho!
10: with one man of her crew alive.
17: Yo-ho!
10: What is to sea with 75?
17: Yo-ho!
10: 15 men on a dead man.
8: The song took me back to the old Benbow in a second, and I seemed to hear the voice of the captain piping in the chorus. It made me wonder how many sailors knew this shanty, and if there had indeed ever been a treasure chest with 15 dead men buried atop it, and where that treasure might be, and if it was the treasure we sought.

0: 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Senior manager studio capacity Carrie Perry. 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General manager Josh Loudon. This series was edited by Matt Schwartz. Sound designed and mixed by Matt Schwartz and Thomas Uziel, MPSC. Our Foley artist was Reese Miller, with Foley editing by Thomas Uziel at Melody Gun Sound Studios in Hollywood. Mr. Terman's narration was recorded by Matt Schwartz and Eric Lutz at Fall on Your Sword in Los Angeles. On-location Walla recording was supervised by Chris Dusterdick. The original score was composed and performed by Taj Mahal, featuring Mads Tolling on violin and fiddle, with percussion by John Otis and Joey Torres. All music was produced, engineered, and mixed by Gabriel Shepherd at 25th Street Recording in Oakland. This episode featured the voices of Glenn Terman, Keith David, Nui Pompila, Lowell Deo, Richard Fish, Vince Brady, Aisha Keita, Charles Leggett, Jimmy Scullin, Charlie E. Parker, John Lowry, Philip Proctor, Kevin Williams, Simone Leorin, Drew Hobson, and Bradford Farwell. This production was recorded on location at Quigley on Whidbey Island, Washington. Our location managers were Richard Kiefer and Bear. 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On-set videography by Chris Douthat. Star accommodations at the Inn at Langley were provided by Pam Schell and Matt Costello. Executive producers for the series are Glenn and Susan Beebe, Penelope Bell Hatton, Marika Partridge-Ravitz, Richard Russell, Glenn Terman, Leo G. Wetherill Jr. The executive producer for Otherworld Children's Media is Judith Walcott. 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
2: Is this storm going to break us?
3: Oh, not at all, sir. We've been making good time. She's a fine vessel, sir. Just a storm is all. She'll pass right through it eventually.
2: Rough waves, though.
3: Indeed, indeed, sir.
2: May I ask about Mr. Arrow?
3: No need, sir. My suspicions were correct. The men, they don't respect a drunk, especially when they're all on one cup ration.
2: I've just seen him stumbling about below. You mean to tell me he's been sneaking drink on the job?
3: They're getting jealous of his extra shares and on duty, too. If I caught him red-handed, he'd be in the brig right now, sir.
4: Good evening and welcome to another edition of Interesting People. Our first interesting person tonight is from Egypt. He's just arrived in England today. He's Mr. Ali Bayan. He's with us tonight and he's stark raving mad. Mr. Ali Bayan, stark raving mad. Now it's time for music and the Rachel Tovey Bicycle Choir with their fantastic arrangement of Men of Harlech for Bicycle Bells Only.

0: great. No, he is an interesting person. Apart from being a full-time stapling machine, he can also give a cat influenza.
1: All right, puss. Right.
0: Well, you can't get much more interesting than that. Or can you? With me now is Mr. Ken Dubb, the most interesting man in Dorking. Mr. Dubb, I believe you're interested in shouting.
2: Yeah, that's right, David. I'm very interested in shouting, all right. I think shouting is wonderful.
0: And what does your wife think about it?
3: I agree with him!
0: And now, here's a man with a very interesting cat. This is Tiddles, is it?
4: That is correct. This is Tiddles.
0: And what does she do?
4: She flies across the studio and lands in a bucket of water.
0: By herself?
4: No, I fling her.
0: Oh. How interesting. And now, for the first time on TV, Interesting People brings you a man who claims he can send bricks to sleep by hypnosis. Mr. Keith Maniac from Guatemala. Keith, you claim you can send bricks to sleep.
5: That's right, yes.
0: Entirely by hypnosis.
5: Yes, I use no artificial methods.
0: Well, we have a brick here, Keith. Could you put it to sleep for us?
5: Oh, well, it's asleep already.
0: How do you know?
5: Well, it's not moving, is it? It's completely still.
0: I see. Well, have we got a moving brick, please?
6: Yes, and there's one over here.
0: Right, and fling it across.
5: There we are, fast asleep.
0: Very good, very good indeed. Mr. Keith Maniac from Guatemala. Now, do remember, if you're interesting and want to appear on the program, write your name and address on your telephone number and send it to this address. The BBC, care of E.F. Lutt, 18 Rupee Buildings, West 12. And that's all from Interesting People this week. Next week, we'll be back with a bumper edition featuring a man who can swallow furniture, a maggot who is also a first-class shot, and a politician in a glass of water. 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

0: In what famous book will you read about a talking ass who wonders why it's being beaten?
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Welcome on in. Time upon us, gathering around some sort of listening device to experience a musical experience together. My name is Andy Goldfinger, the musical consigliere here, broadcasting live from the Flying Eye Studios, high top the 15th floor of the Farva building in beautiful downtown Veneta. New stuff today, plenty of it. Gigi Danisco, Brian Jackson, Downtown Mystic, Shannon Address. And then from the pantry of musicalness at my disposal, it's the infamous String Dusters, Little Village, Deb Ryder, some Thievery Corp, Peter Storm, and the Blues Society. They're out of Portugal. And then we'll have some birthdays as well. Let's begin, shall we? A new one. The album is called Seasons from Gigi Danisco.

That's Nora Jones. Once I Had a Laugh from Daybreaks, the first stanza in the books. We heard from Peter Storm and the Blues Society with the Meditation Blues. Cake with Love You Madly and Gina Danisco started things off with Every Day from the new album Seasons. Well, 1967, Pink Floyd released their debut album, The Piper at the Gates of Dawn. It was only in the UK. We didn't get it here yet. It's 92.7 KOCI.

That's Tracy Chapman. Don't Dwell. Clifton Chenier before that with the Alligator Stomp. The Third Mind. Oh, man, Dave Alvin. He's so good in that. Groovin' is Easy and Pink Floyd, Matilda Mother from the very first album released in the UK, 1967 was the year. Piper's At the Gates of Dawn, the album, the program, Music Gumbo. Well, 60 years ago, John Lennon made his infamous comment that the Beatles were more popular than Jesus. Oh, yeah, that didn't go over so well. But the truth is, Beatlemania was in full swing, and they really had become more popular than God. 3 years earlier was the first time they actually got on the charts here in the U.S.

That's Parliament. The placebo syndrome from Funkin'Telechi versus the placebo syndrome. All right, Paul Simon in there as well. Joan Osborne, I don't need no doctor. Well, no, because you have the placebo syndrome, obviously. And David Byrne, Don't Be Like That from Who Is the Sky and the Beatles, From Me to You, which eventually went to number one, but was the first song from the Beatles to appear on the charts back in 1963. Well, that's it. You can stick a fork in me for this installment of Music Gumbo. I am done. My name is Andy Goldfinger. It has been my distinct pleasure to serve you here on Music Gumbo today. Feel free to get in contact with me. If you would like to contribute to this melange, please do not leave it all up to me. You can send me an email at andy@kocf.org. You can go to our website, which is musicgumbo.net. Once there, you'll find a way to support this musical concoction. Until we gather again next time, get out there and be a good human.

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1: 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Your number still 911?
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That was Bang and Blame by REM. Before that, we had the Presidents of the United States with Lump. Up next, we have Third Eye Blind with Graduate. 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

That was Eve 6 with Inside Out. Before that, we had Bush with The Chemicals Between Us. And to start it all off, it was Blur with Song 2. If you're just tuning in to Hard and Heavy with the Dutchman, we're doing alternative 90s. Let's get back to the music with Soundgarden, Fell on Black Days.

That was Smashing Pumpkins with Cherub Rock. Before that, we had Incubus with Wish You Were Here. I am the Dutchman, and this is your home for alternative rock and roll. 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

reluctantly crouched at the starting line. Engines pumping and thumping in time. The green light flashes, the flags go up, churning and burning.

That was Oasis with Supersonic. Before that, we had Cake with The Distance. I chose the live version of the Oasis song because the band seems to have a little bit more kick when they're live. Plus, with the controversy between the brothers, makes them a quite interesting band. Well, thanks again for listening. See you next week.

0: was Silverchair with Tomorrow. Before that, it was Sponge with Cloud. Thanks for listening. Have a good night.
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Gonna start off the show with the great James Cotton, who I saw at the Fillmore many moons ago. He's gonna do a song called You Better Get Some Insurance, Baby. Let's do it, shall we?

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And I want you to tell that slick insurance man,

What a great way to start the Blues Ain't Bad radio show. Just recently, B.B. King doing an Arthur Big Boy Crudup benefit, doing a song called Outside Help. Who's Arthur Big Boy Crudup? Well, actually, Arthur Big Boy Crudup wrote three of the most famous songs that Elvis ever sang. That's All Right, My Baby Left Me, and So Glad You're Mine. On top of Elvis, he influenced so many other great rock and roll stars. Big Boy Crudup is known as the father of rock and roll. All right, so before that, Watermelon Slim and the Workers. Watermelon Slim is still gigging around. He's from back in the Massachusetts area. He did a song called Frisco Line. I certainly know that Frisco Line, that's for sure. Before that, the great Taj Mahal that I got to see at the Fillmore a couple of times. Really great performer. Slow Drag is a song he did. And before that, at the top of the set, the beginning of the show, the great James Cotton did Take Out Some Insurance, Baby. Well, let's continue on with the show. We don't have a whole lot of time, and I got a lot of blues, so let's do it, shall we?

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0: want you to run around in Georgia with a broke down and gone.
1: I really like presenting some of the old-timey blues music for you, just to give you a feel of where the more contemporary blues artists came from. Just recently, you heard Blind Willie McTell. Actually, his real name was William Samuel McTeer, and he was born in 1898 and passed away in 1959. He was actually a Piedmont blues and ragtime guitar player and singer, and he played with a fluid syncopated fingerstyle guitar technique, common among many exponents of the Piedmont blues. Blind Willie McTell did a song called Broke Down Engine Blues, number 2. Before that, the great Sonny Boy Williamson II. His real name was Alec Miller, and he was born in 1912, passed away in 1965. Known later in his career as Sonny Boy Williamson, was an American blues harmonica player, singer, and songwriter, was an early influential blues harp stylist who recorded successfully in the 1950s and 1960s. Miller used various names, including Rice Miller and Little Boy Blue, before he started calling himself Sonny Boy Williamson, which was also the name of a popular Chicago blues singer and harmonica player. To distinguish the two, Miller has been referred to as Sonny Boy Williamson II. He did a song called Shannon Street Blues, and before that, at the top of the set, Big Joe Williams did a song called Down in the Bottoms. Well, we're about halfway through the show. Let's continue on with more blues, shall we?

ought to be one of the most beautiful voices that ever sang into a microphone. The Big O, Roy Orbison did Dream Baby. You are my dream baby, that's for sure. Before that, Lazy Lester did The Sun Is Shining. Eric Clapton, When You Got a Good Friend. Paul Butterfield before that, Walking Blues. Charlie Musselwhite, Blues, Why Do You Worry Me So? And at the top of this set, Anson Funderball and the Rockets featuring Sam Myers. Tell me what I want to hear. Well, that is all for the Blues Ain't Bad radio show for this week. I hope you enjoyed the show. I certainly love putting them together for you. As a reminder, I want to remind you that I'm going to be retiring from the Blues Ain't Bad radio show starting in December, so stay tuned for that. Tune in next week. I'll have more blues for you, and I wish you to be well, stay well. Adios.

0: Hey, that's my barbel doll, Tiffy. What are you doing to it?
1: It's not your barbel doll, Sally. Why would I want to play with your regular old sissy barbel? I've got my very own special barbel.
0: Oh, wow. She sure does look special. Why is she wearing torn-up khaki pants, tall boots, and a ripped flannel shirt?
1: Because my barbel is the all-new post-apocalyptic barbel.
0: Is she battling the zombie invasion?
1: She sure is. Just look at that lifelike bandolier and the scale replica of a real M1 rifle.
0: Wow.
1: Yeah, and over here's the official post-apocalyptic barbel playset. 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Touch that one's face.
0: Ew, it feels so real. Ah, his eye popped out.
1: I know, don't you just love it?
0: It's awesome. I'm gonna run home and ask my mommy if I can have the post-apocalyptic barbel too.
1: Sally, I heard you got your very own post-apocalyptic barbel doll.
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6: 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I should say hot Southern California. I'm Dave W. Phillips, your host. 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Well, I guess I'll break the news now. We have the latest from Matt Bird, and it is called Thicker Than Water. We're going to play that for you in the show. We also have something new from Somber, and, how about the Goo Goo Dolls? We got something from them, too. Let's start it off with Bridget Calls Me Baby. I can take the sun out of the sky right here on Studio B. Sure you can.

After DLB, you're in the alternative music program, served up SoCal style. I'm Dave W. Phillips, your host. That was Ballyhoo, and their song's called Bad Summer. Prior to that, we had the Savage Hearts. That's an Irish band, and they were formed with the former drummer of the Stripes, Evan Walsh. And we like that one. It's called Dead Letters. We had Phoebe Bridgers, Lost Boys, and we started the set in the show off with Bridget Calls Me Baby, I Can Take the Sun Out of the Sky. If you want to have a conversation with us, well, you can. Send us an email at davewphillips@att.net. You can find us on Facebook under Dave W. Phillips, and you can send an email to the radio station. Just make sure you put Dave W. Phillips or Studio B in the subject matter. They'll forward it on to us, and we can start chatting online. And if you've got a band or a song or a comment about the program, we'd appreciate it. So we'll give you a shout-out for taking the time to do that. Let's move on. We have the Google Dolls. Google Dolls in this set. Let's start it off with Porch Light. This is called Arctic, right here on Studio B.

That's the Goo Goo Dolls, Ocean. And now we have Siran Quigley, I've Got Drugs. If you have that around here, you're going to jail. Studio B.

How can this not be clear? This is Studio B, your indie alternative music program served up SoCal style. I'm Dave W. Phillips, your host. That was Bug Eye from Croydon, and the song is called This Is What I Want. We also had Syrian Quigley, I've Got Drugs. No more said. We also had the Goo Goo Dolls, Ocean, and we started this set off with Porchlight, Arctic. Hey, we want to say hi to some of our friends. Celine, she is listening to us on WXDR 99.1 FM, Dolphin Radio in New Orleans. Celine, I don't know what's going on. I could probably tell you off air and see what's, at least find out what's going on that end. That's all I can say. We want to say hi to Vicky. She listens to us on KQRU 107.9 FM in Santa Clarita, California. Also, Stacy and Debbie are listening to us on KWSI 100.3 FM in Grand Junction, Colorado. And we like that station a lot. We've gotten a lot of airplay there. So hang in there. We appreciate everybody for reaching out to us. And thank you for your kind emails. This is Red Leather, Last Call, right here on Studio B.

And that is Steady from Max. And now we have Somber, My Body Isn't Ready. I'll let you be the judge of that. Okay. There you go. Thanks, Tara.

Studio B, your indie alternative music program served up SoCal style. I'm Dave W. Phillips, your host, or at least I still think I'm the host. That was Hooked Like Helen, New Fixation, and they are going to be in Los Angeles September 27th in a big concert with Charlotte Sands and Yannicka. I mean, I can't imagine a better lineup than that. All great bands. Nikki and her husband are Hooked Like Helen, and Nikki grew up very, very close to where I am. I hope to go see them in concert. That is September 27th. Also, we had Somber, My Body Isn't Ready, I hope so, and Steady from Max, and we started this set off with Red Leather, Last Call. Last week, we were playing Blackballed and Exiled from Matt Bird. Well, tonight, and or morning, wherever you are, we're playing his brand new one. It's called Thicker Than Water. He's from Calgary, Canada. This is Matt Bird, Thicker Than Water, right here on Studio B.

Studio B is highly addictive and is not recommended to be played around small children, senior citizens, small pets, and farm-raised catfish. Who knew? I guess they go belly up. You've been warned, Studio B.

That's Downtown Mystic. Kind of gives me that honky-tonk kind of feel to it. The song's called Superstar, and in quotes, it's to Sir Elton with love, and that is that mix. We now have a local band from Oxnard, California, down by the coast there. This is No Motive, their song called Pieces, right here on Studio B.

From Oxnard, California, that is No Motive and their song called Pieces. And there you have it. The time is up. The clock says it's almost the top of the hour. We hope you've had a good time listening. We have had fun putting it on for you. On behalf of Tara, McKenna, myself, we want to thank you all for listening. We're going to leave you with one last song, as usual. This is the Saint Cecilia, and this is their song called New Sensation. We'll be back next week. Thanks for listening. Cheers. Bye.

0: FAA, the National Oceanic and Atmospheric Administration, has issued a warning about moving water that we should all heed. When flooded, turn around, don't drown. When driving on the highway during a storm, if you come upon a flooded area, this warning is for you. Better to turn around than to take chances. Here's why this is important. Just 6 inches of fast-moving water can knock over and carry away an adult. Just 12 inches of fast-moving water can carry away a small car. And 18 to 24 inches of fast-moving water can carry away most large SUVs, vans, and trucks. Remember this warning, and don't take chances with areas of flooding. Best advice when facing a flooded area is the advice given by NOAA. Turn around, don't drown.
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0: didn't know what was happening, so I looked up at my friend Terry and said, "Did you hear that? Didn't you hear someone scream?" He said no.
1: You're going to love this. Just love it.
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Right. 120 degrees. 4 units. Right. 60 degrees. 4 units. Right. 120 degrees. 6 units.

0: Verger, you are among the chosen few.
1: How's that?
0: Well, I think that you're the first human being that's ever been in here.
1: You can't be too careful, man.
0: You know a lot of things, don't you? Well, just what do you know about insomnia?
1: Bourbon can't cure it.
0: Well, that's for sure. Now, look. I got no wife. I got no kids. Boy, I got a town that don't want me. Oh, and I got an air conditioner that I have to oil myself. I got a desk with a busted leg, and on top of that, I got this place. Now, don't you think that'd drive a man to take a few drinks? Secret.

Good evening. You're tuned to the Night Train Cocktail Lounge in association with WXOX. Also want to say hello to any listeners on WXND LP 100.9 FM. Anything over the 1979 is what happens here in the lounge as we ride the rails back into the past. It's cold, it's dark out there. Hopefully we can provide you with some warmth this winter night. We were listening to Riz Ortolani, still are, behind us, doing Night Las Vegas from the Women of the World soundtrack. The Head Boys in there from 1979. The Shape of Things to Come, Marion Black with Go On Fool, Eddie Arnold with By the Time I Get to Phoenix, and started everything off. I don't know the performer on that. It was recorded by Alan Lomax in Alabama. They're doing the harmonica tune Train on the Hill. So, in the last hour, which was a different show entirely, I did a tribute to Jimmy Gordon in Lexington, Kentucky, who passed away this past week, and I was lucky enough to know Jimmy and play music with him occasionally. So he had a long history, and he went back into the 60s, where he played with some soul groups. And we're going to play a track that he played guitar on. The band was called The Formations of Soul. And this is from 1968 in Lexington. A song called Ain't Got No Fruitcake to Eat By. Here in the Night Train Cocktail Lounge.

0: heavily on the Shoreway tonight, especially around Burke Airport, and most area roads are very slippery. So let's get to Mona for the temperatures, the current ones, and an update on the snow that may be coming.
1: Doug, all stations do report snow at this hour. The temperatures range from 12 at Bath up to 24 at Lorain. Overnight here in Cleveland, a low anywhere between 10 and 15 degrees above zero. There is a traveler's advisory for northern Ohio with 2 to 3 inches of additional snow expected here in northeastern Ohio. We'll have squalls, blowing and drifting snow, making driving extremely hazardous.

Hi, you're still tuned to the Night Train Cocktail Lounge. We just heard from Electric Light Orchestra in Old England Town, the instrumental version. I believe, so that's taken from ELO 2, I believe that came out in 1974. Could have been 73, I think it's 74. Also in that set, Kraftwerk from 74, definitely off the album Autobahn. We heard a slight section there of the song Autobahn. We had the fabulous Continentals in there with Breaking Up, referring more to laughing than ending a relationship. The Marcells with Lollipop Baby, and start everything off 1968 out of Lexington, the Formations of Soul with Jimmy Gordon, recently passed away. The song we heard was Ain't Got No Fruitcake to Eat By. Appreciate you tuning in. A couple of announcements for you. So let's get back into the music from a 78. Mr. Joe Turner, the Boogie Woogie Country Girl.

Boogie Country Girl. Well, you did.

0: What does democracy mean? Down meeting
1: tonight. No more appropriate place could be found for a discussion of the subject, what does democracy mean, than our own town hall in New York City, the home of America's town meeting of the air. Here, where public questions are discussed each week by eminent authorities, while a mighty radio network makes it possible for an entire nation and parts of both American continents to listen, here where free speech, frank and open debate are always in order, we meet tonight to try to come, if we can, to a clearer understanding of the meaning of democracy. Here on the platform, seated around a table, are five experts on the philosophy of government. In the center of the group is our moderator, the president of Town Hall, Mr. George V. Denny, Jr., and there is an audience of nearly 1,500 people who are eager to...

0: Strike 19 happened 30 years ago, here at what is now Fort Lauderdale International Airport. Then it was the scene of the biggest triangle story of them all. The legend version is told in Richard Wiener's film.
1: The tower was old and wooden, as were the barracks that housed the officers and men stationed at Fort Lauderdale Naval Air Station during and right after World War II. And it was in these barracks that 15 men in particular were quartered. 15 men who on December 4th, 1945, were scheduled to participate on a routine training flight aboard 5 Grumman Avenger torpedo bombers. A mission that to this day remains one of the most baffling missions.

We just heard from Wire, Lowdown, from Pink Flag. Elmer Bernstein before that. That was Freedom School Parade, taken from the Trial of Billy Jack soundtrack. We had the Royal Coachman in there with Loophole. It was the surf guitar stuff we heard. And then started everything off with a 78 from Joe Turner, the Boogie Woogie Country Girl. Appreciate you tuning in tonight. Hope you're warm, healthy, safe, happy. Night Train Cocktail Lounge will be back next week between 8 and 9 p.m., anything older than 1979. And for this last track, we're going to 1974. Stay tuned to this station. I'm going to leave you with Kiss from their Hotter Than Hell album. So maybe this will warm you up a little bit. Have a good week.

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1: Good morning. Is this the barber's shop sketch?
2: Yes, sir. I'll be with you in a minute.
3: The barber is now washing and rewashing his hands, trying to remove the obvious bloodstains on his coat.
2: How would you like it, sir?
1: Short back and sides, please.
2: How do you do that?
1: Well, just ordinary short back and sides, you know.
2: It's not a razor cut. Razor cut, blood artery spurt, murder, bastard.
1: No, just an ordinary haircut.
2: Oh, thank goodness. It's just scissors.
1: Yes, just ordinary haircut, you know.
2: You wouldn't rather have it just combed?
1: What?
2: You wouldn't prefer to forget all about it?
1: No, I want something cut off.
2: Cut! Hitchcock, murder, blood, psycho, homicide, spurt, artery, sever, court case. Right. There, finished. I finished cutting your hair. It's all done.
1: You haven't done any cutting yet.
2: All right. I'm sorry. I confess I haven't cut your hair. I hate cutting hair. I can't do it anymore. I have this terrible, uncontrollable fear whenever I see hair. I can't bear cutting it. Ever since I was a kid, I hated seeing hair being cut. My mother said I was a fool. She said the only cure would be to become a barber. So I spent 5 ghastly years at the hairdresser's training centre at Totnes. Can you imagine what it's like working for 5 years on the same head? I didn't want to be a haircutter. I wanted to be a lumberjack. Leaping from tree to tree as they float down the mighty rivers of British Columbia. The giant redwood, the larch, the fir, the mighty Scots pine, the smell of fresh-cut timber, the crash of mighty trees. With my best girl by my side, we'd sing. I'm a lumberjack and I'm okay. I sleep.

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Welcome to the Radio Free Blues Show. This is your host, Larry Becker. We're going to feature an interesting album on the show. It's a melding of New Orleans Dixieland jazz, West Coast jump, and electric country blues. It's called Winston Marsalis and Eric Clapton Play the Blues Live from Jazz at Lincoln Center. It was released in 2011 on the Rhino Entertainment Company label, a Warner Music Company. The musical talent for this live performance, which took place before an audience, is impressive. Along with Winston Marsalis playing the trumpet and doing vocals, Eric Clapton also does vocals and plays the electric guitar. In addition, we have Victor Goines on clarinet, as well as on tenor sax, soprano sax, and bass clarinet on various cuts. Marcus Printup on trumpet, Chris Crenshaw doing trombone, as well as doing vocals on the cut Joliet Bound, Don Vapey doing banjo, Chris Stanton on keyboards, Dan Nimmer on piano, Carlos Enrique on bass, and Ali Jackson on drums. And starting off the second half of the show, we'll finish up with Winston Marsalis and Eric Clapton, and we'll be joined on two songs by Taj Mahal. These recordings took place from April 7th to April 9th, 2011 at Lincoln Center in New York City. And the album did well on the charts throughout the world, including number one in the United States as top blues album on the Billboard chart. In addition to the United States, it became a gold-selling album in Brazil, Spain, and Sweden, and a platinum album in Croatia, Germany, and Poland. This isn't the standard venue for listening to the blues. I'm more used to a blues club on the south side of Chicago, or maybe a venue in Detroit or Memphis or Clarksdale, Mississippi. So I hope you and your significant other are suited up in appropriate dress code for a live performance at the Lincoln Center in Manhattan. When the recording performance first started on April 7th, 2011, it was about 48 degrees Fahrenheit and cloudy in New York City, which was not even slightly unusual. But by April 9th, it had warmed up all the way to 53 degrees Fahrenheit and the sky was clear and sunny. So take your seats, enjoy the music, and remember, no shouting or applauding until the end of each song because this performance is being recorded. Let's get right into it. We're going to listen to the following eight songs. Ice Cream Man, then the song 44, written by Chester Burnett, who was also known as Howlin' Wolf. Then Joe Turner's Blues, written by W.C. Handy and Walter Hirsch. Then The Last Minute by Sarah Martin and Bill Ewing. Then Careless Love, written by Martha Koenig, Spencer Williams, and W.C. Handy. Followed by Kidman Blues by J.M. Williams. Then Layla by Eric Clapton. And then Joliet Bound, written by the then husband and wife team of Joe McCoy and Memphis Minnie McCoy. And in the second half of the show, we're going to listen to some country blues by Booker White from the five-star album, The Complete Booker White Vocalion Recordings. But now, it's Quentin Marsalis and Eric Clapton playing the blues live from Jazz at Lincoln Center.

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That was Rory Block closing out the first half of the Radio Free Blues Show, doing her version of Joliet Bound from her album When a Woman Gets the Blues. We'll be right back after a short break. Stay tuned.

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1: My name is Trevor Lilburn, Petty Officer in the United States Coast Guard. Every year, people swimming in the ocean lose their lives due to rip currents. Rip currents can be extremely dangerous. They drag people away from shore, and when the person attempts to fight the current, they become exhausted and drown. A rip current is a strong channel of water flowing away from the shoreline. Rip currents are stronger when the surf is rough or when the tide is low. Rip currents can sometimes be recognized by unusually calm waters caused by that channel of water flowing out. You can sometimes recognize a rip current by the change in color from the water. They'll be darker than the surrounding waves. They may be a line of foam or seaweed or debris moving steadily out. This will break up the pattern of the waves, and you'll be able to recognize these deadly rip currents. The Coast Guard reminds you that the beaches and waterways of the Pacific Northwest are majestic, but they can also be treacherous. Remember, treat Mother Nature with the respect that she deserves.
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Welcome back to the Radio Free Blues Show. This is your host, Larry Becker. We're going to start off with the last two songs featured on the album. Wynton Marsalis and Eric Clapton play the blues live from Jazz at Lincoln Center. It was issued in 2011 by Rhino Entertainment Company, a Warner Music Group company. It features Wynton Marsalis on trumpet, Eric Clapton on electric guitar, and Taj Mahal on vocals. And they start off doing Just a Closer Walk with Thee. And then after that, the final cut of the Live from Jazz at Lincoln Center record, Corrine Corina, which features the same personnel as above, but with Taj Mahal not only on vocals, but also playing the banjo. And then after that, we'll get into an album called The Complete Book of White. It's a collection of his music as recorded by Vocalion and issued on Vocalion as well as on OK. That's OKEH Records. So let's start off here with Wynton Marsalis and Eric Clapton with Taj Mahal doing Just a Closer Walk with Thee, followed by Corrine Corina.

Eric Clapton. 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Chris Crenshaw. Don Vappy. Sweet Poppy. Ricky Goins. Marcus Printup. Dan Nimmer. Carlos Enriquez. Ali Jackson. Mr. Eric Clapton. Thank you all very, very much. Thank you so much. Have a good night.

0: Taj Mahal.
1: Yeah, man.
0: Chris Staten. Thank y'all so much. Thank you. Y'all take care and have a good night. Thank you very, very much.
2: Good night, everybody.
3: Quentin Masalas, please.
4: That was Wynton Marsalis, Eric Clapton, Taj Mahal doing Just a Closer Walk with Thee, and right after that, Corinne Corina. Next, we're going to spend some time talking about Book of White. There's a lot of different encyclopedias of the blues and reference books, and they all give a little different angle about the blues musicians, sometimes depending upon what country originated that book. So, for example, I'm going to read something from the Virgin Encyclopedia of the Blues, edited by Colin Larkin. This is a British publication. It was published in Great Britain in 1998 by Virgin Books. Here's their entry. Booker T. Washington White was born November 12, 1906, in Houston, Mississippi, USA. He died February 26, 1977, in Memphis, Tennessee. He learned guitar and piano in his teens and hoboed from 1921, playing blues with artists such as George Bullitt Williams. In the mid-30s, White was a boxer and baseball pitcher. He recorded for Victor in 1930, a largely unissued session including spirituals and the first of his breakneck train imitations. Returning to Vocalion in 1937, he recorded his composition, Shake 'Em On Down, and was given the misspelt billing, which he always disliked. They don't mention what that billing is, but it's his name being spelled B-U-K-K-A, Booker, instead of Booker. The entry goes on to say, by the time Shake 'Em On Down was a hit, White had been imprisoned in Parchment Farm for assault. There he recorded two songs for the Library of Congress and claimed to have had an easy time as a prison musician. However, when he recorded commercially again in 1940, he was clear that he had been traumatized by his experience. The result was a remarkable series of recordings obsessed with prison, trains, drink, and death. The songs were poetic, complete, and coherent, often with deep insights into their topics, their heavy vocal delivery perfectly complemented by fierce percussive slide guitar. After his U.S. Navy service during World War II, White settled in Memphis from 1944 onward. In 1946, his second cousin, B.B. King, lived with him, learning perhaps less about music than about the blues singer's life. As White's interest in blues increased, Fixin' to Die Blues and Parchment Farm Blues had become cult songs. Rediscovered in 1963, White had retained most of his abilities and was extensively recorded, including for the first time on piano. He joined the folk club and festival circuit, performing across the United States, Canada, Mexico, and Europe until the mid-1970s, when illness enforced his retirement. And that was the entry from the Virgin Encyclopedia of the Blues. From the All Music Guide to the Blues, the Definitive Guide, 3rd edition, published in 2003 by Backbeat Books. The album we're about to play got 5 stars. It's called The Complete Book of White, 1954. Here's a review by Cub Coda. Here it is, all in one place, all 14 of Book of White's legendary Vocalion recordings, kicking off with his lone 1937 single of Pine Bluff, Arkansas, and Shake 'Em On Down. The set continues with a marathon 12-song session from 1940 that produced such classics as Sleepy Man Blues, Parchment Farm Blues, Fixin' to Die Blues, and Booker's Jitterbug Swing. This is personal blues, hitting on a number of subjects usually too stark for blues lyrics, but all on open wound display here. Powerful stuff indeed. And that's the 5-star review by Cub Coda from the All Music Guide to the Blues. And now, here's the music. Let's start off with 3 songs. The first one, Pine Bluff, Arkansas. The second one, Shake 'Em On Down. And the third one, Black Train Blues.

0: I don't see nothing but haste and an empty train. That's the same black train that left me in a strain.
1: That was Book of White doing Black Train Blues. Before that, Shake 'Em On Down, and before that, Pine Bluff, Arkansas. On the last one, he was accompanied by Washboard Slim on Washboard. Let's just squeeze four of them in right here. Strange Place Blues, then When Can I Change My Clothes, and then Sleepy Man Blues, and then the famous Parchment Farm Blues.

0: That was Book of White and Washboard Slim doing Parchment Farm Blues. Before that, Sleepy Man Blues. Then When Can I Change My Clothes? And before that, Strange Place Blues. Next up, they're doing Good Gin Blues. And then High Fever Blues. And after that, District Attorney Blues. And Fixin' to Die Blues. These are all from the album The Complete Book of White, 1994. 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

show is hard on a man. 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

0: 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Let's close out the show with the last four songs on this album. Book of White, Fixin' to Die Blues, Aberdeen, Mississippi Blues, Booker's Jitterbug Swing, and Special Streamline. 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

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She running so fast, the hobos don't fool with this train. They stand on the track with the hat in their hand. I had a friend girl that morning was catching that train. She got up singing this song.

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She thought it out that special streamline. She heard that 830 local when she's coming to the line and cleared up for that streamline blowing like this. She said, "Dad, is that my train?" I said, "I ain't keeping up with the train time. I'm trying to make a few dimes." She dropped her head and went to singing and crying.

After she called for a ticket, she heard this special streamline drawing 36 miles from Memphis, Tennessee. Make it lonesome now, cause I'm a hobo myself sometimes. 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She told him she didn't know it. 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Make it sound like a church bell tone. 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

Before she got to New Orleans, she went around and cut. 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
1: 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Stay tuned to this station. We'll see you next time.
2: From the Bureau of Economic Geology, this is Earth Date. The blast was over 1,000 times stronger than the Hiroshima bomb and heard 700 miles away. It killed 57 people and countless animals. This was the eruption of Mount St. Helens 45 years ago in Washington, the deadliest, most damaging volcanic event in modern U.S. history. Surprisingly, in America today, there are 169 active volcanoes. Most are in Alaska. A few in Hawaii have small eruptions regularly. There are 20 volcanoes in Washington and Oregon, where the Juan de Fuca tectonic plate subducts under North America, melting as it's pushed down into Earth's mantle and rising to produce volcanoes on the surface. A few are active, but St. Helens is different. It's 25 miles west of the others, where the tectonic subduction zone is 20 miles nearer the surface. In 1980, magma blasted sideways through a mile-long gash on the side of the mountain, flattening trees in an 8-mile radius. Pyroclastic flows set forest fires. Mudslides filled lakes and diverted rivers, causing massive floods. But within weeks, fireweed sprouted from the roots. Lupine and huckleberry crept across the landscape. Insects, burrowing animals, and elk soon returned. Aquatic ecosystems rebounded. Today, the top of the peak is gone, replaced by a huge caldera. But new trees have grown tall and the forest has returned. An amazing testament to the resilience of nature. I'm Scott Tinker.
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5: Transformational Listening, my name is Dennis, and I'll be your guide to ritual, composed, and improvised music from around the world and other places. John Coltrane was born 100 years ago on September 23rd, 1926, and so this September we honor him by featuring his music performed by both himself and others. We open today's show with a version of John Coltrane's composition India, as played by the David Murray Octet. We move on from there with Coltrane's piece Africa and another version of India, both performed by Brooklyn Raga Massive. Then we hear India as Coltrane played it live at the Village Vanguard in 1961 with an expanded band that included Eric Dolphy. And we end with two more tributes by Brooklyn Raga Massive, Ogunde and a mashup of two Coltrane compositions titled Afrindika.

0: Today we heard music from four different recordings. David Murray Octet plays Train, Brooklyn Raga Massive Coltrane Tribute 1, and the follow-up, Coltrane Raga Tribute EP. And we also heard a selection from the box set John Coltrane, The Complete Village Vanguard Recordings, 1961. Transformational Listening is produced at WGDR, Central Vermont Community Radio, and Transformational Listening has a Facebook page. My name is Dennis, and thanks for listening.
1: It's September 13th, and it's International Chocolate Day. Now, how and why we celebrate International Chocolate Day is a little milky. We're told the day honors Roald Dahl, who wrote Charlie and the Chocolate Factory, and whose book helped popularize chocolate. But Hershey Chocolate Company founder Milton Hershey was born on September 13th, 1857, so we might be celebrating his birthday. Still others say International Chocolate Day was established in order to mark the supposed anniversary of the day when the very first chocolate bar opened in Europe in 1550. But as Forrest Gump once said, life is like a box of chocolates, so celebrate life and celebrate chocolate, especially today on International Chocolate Day. For KCIW News, I'm Lori Gallo-Stoddard.
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Ladies and gentlemen, children of all ages, radiant creatures one and all, I salute you and welcome you to another edition of Adagio. Please come right this way. We are just about to begin. Here we are with September taking hold of the winds and temperatures, putting its stamp on the cool mornings, the early evenings, the northwest winds, and the sharper sound of the leaves in the winds now that they are beginning to dry. I, for one, never willingly go into September. Even though it's a beautiful month, I'm reluctant to give up the easy living of August, the hot summer days, the windows open day and night, lace curtains billowing in the breeze, laundry on the line, beach towels and swimsuits draped over the railings, the summer cabins, kids out of school, late summer flowers, swimming outside day or night, the gigantic muscular cumulus clouds sailing like colossi through a radiant blue sea of sky. Crickets, cicadas, multicolored grasshoppers, the aromas of dry vegetation, and most of all the warm ocean temperatures we get in August here in the north. However, never mind, those who cannot let go get dragged along behind. So give a cheer, everyone. We're into that beautiful month of September with all its changes, the turning of the leaves, the waning temperatures, the cool nights so good for sleeping in the heavy dews of the morning, and like a large returning migration, the monstrous yellow-orange school buses with their precious cargo back on the scene.

As I mentioned, it's Adagio you got going on here, a weekly program directed toward people for whom music is a big deal, who get excited by music, people who from time to time listen to music with headphones for the complete immersion into sound, into song, into the vast array of emotions that music conveys, into the stories and images that musicians portray. And this week, I have a prime example of all that I'm eager to share with you.

It's a poem this time, a very tender narrative poem, written from the perspective of a parent to a daughter who was abducted in the aftermath of the CIA-backed coup that overthrew Chilean President Salvador Allende and was never seen or heard from again.

If you have the opportunity to listen closely, you will hear the portrait of a parent, since it is read by a woman, we'll say it is the mother, who is writing to her daughter, who was probably what we would call a student radical and a supporter of Salvador Allende. But the mother is a mannered woman who takes great pride in her upbringing and in knowing how to do things the proper way. She speaks of how they were once very close, but through the years the daughter's political views drove them apart, though they lived in the same house until she was taken away.

0: The mother writes about the daughter's friends who came to see her, and the cards and letters they write that keep coming, piling up on her bedside table where she keeps them for her. The poem is written by the Chilean novelist, poet, playwright, academic, and human rights activist Ariel Dorfman. Just as many intellectuals and idealists flocked to Washington, D.C. to work with John F. Kennedy's administration in the early 60s, so did many of high ideals go to Santiago to work with President Allende in 1970. Ariel Dorfman was one of them, serving as cultural advisor to Salvador Allende until he was murdered, as was poet Pablo Neruda, by the military junta in 1973. Dorfman himself fled the country to Paris, then Amsterdam, Washington, D.C., finally landing at Duke University, where he is a research professor of literature and Latin American studies. His poem, entitled Correspondence, is dedicated to all those who voted for Salvador Allende in Chile's election, September 4th, 1970. It is read for us here, so much more than that. It is performed for us here by Kathleen Turner. And because there is so much subtle detail going on here, I'm going to play it twice. Okay, ready? Actress Kathleen Turner performing Correspondence by Ariel Dorfman, with its dedication to the supporters of Salvador Allende.
1: Correspondence. To all those who voted for Salvador Allende in Chile's last free presidential election on September 4th, 1970. For many days after they came for you, letters kept coming, for weeks, for months. Letters that I've saved from people who knew you. Then people found out. They always find out. The letters stopped coming, and the visits dwindled away to a trickle after a rainstorm. I thought about sending them back opened, unread, with a note. My daughter, Carolina, regrets she is unable to respond. That's how you say these things. That's how I learned to say them. But they stick to my hand. I don't want to mail them. Your friends are inside, the ones you didn't bring home. The people who were your friends, if only I knew what they were saying to you, what they are saying and what they said, those people I never knew and who were different from me. But one doesn't open other people's mail. That's a basic rule of good breeding. There's someone, though, who keeps writing. Every year, there's a card dated September 4th and underneath an illegible signature. I will always remember, says the card, that September 4th until the day I die. And then the illegible signature. Who knows whose it's from, because toward the end, we didn't talk much. You wanted to move out for political reasons, for other reasons. You called me old-fashioned. You said I didn't understand you. You used to tell me everything. You come to me with all your troubles, and little by little, you locked yourself in. And I heard the key in the door of your room, and we didn't talk anymore. I may be very old-fashioned, but I knew it would come to no good. No good. I told you, and you wouldn't listen. So, all I know about the young man is that after so much time, he still sends you the same words of love every year. Don't worry. If he ever visits you, if he comes for you someday, don't worry. I'll know what to do. When I open the door, he'll ask for you. I'd like to take him to your room to see the bed with sheets all clean and white and ironed. We change them every week. I'd like him to see the dolls in the mirror and the letters on the night table, but it's not proper for me to do that. It's the first time he's come to see you. We'd better go right to the living room. I'll offer him some tea. Then I'll get the letters and his cards as well. And you don't have to worry. I'll be discreet, very discreet. I won't ask his name, his profession. We'll talk about you only if he wants to, calmly, as if you were on a trip or expected home soon. I'm old-fashioned, it's true. And maybe I didn't understand you. But you can be sure of this. With a friend so loyal, I'll know how to behave. Before he leaves, I'll allow myself to ask for one favor. I'll ask him to keep writing. I hope you won't be angry. I hope I'm doing the right thing. To keep writing every year, the same cards, the same words as before. I'll keep putting them in order in a little packet on the night table. I know that's not how one does things. I know it's not good breeding. But you don't know how I like to think the day will come when we read the September 4th cards together, the two of us talking beside your night table.

For many days after they came for you, letters kept coming, for weeks, for months. Letters that I've saved from people who knew you. Then people found out. They always find out. The letters stopped coming, and the visits dwindled away to a trickle after a rainstorm. I thought about sending them back opened, unread, with a note. My daughter, Carolina, regrets she is unable to respond. That's how you say these things. That's how I learned to say them. But they stick to my hand. I don't want to mail them. Your friends are inside, the ones you didn't bring home. The people who were your friends, if only I knew what they were saying to you, what they are saying and what they said, those people I never knew and who were different from me. But one doesn't open other people's mail. That's a basic rule of good breeding. There's someone, though, who keeps writing. Every year, there's a card dated September 4th and underneath an illegible signature. I will always remember, says the card, that September 4th until the day I die. And then the illegible signature. Who knows whose it's from? Because toward the end, we didn't talk much. You wanted to move out for political reasons, for other reasons. You called me old-fashioned. You said I didn't understand you. You used to tell me everything. You come to me with all your troubles, and little by little, you locked yourself in. And I heard the key in the door of your room. And we didn't talk anymore. I may be very old-fashioned, but I knew it would come to no good. No good. I told you, and you wouldn't listen. So, all I know about the young man is that after so much time, he still sends you the same words of love every year. Don't worry. If he ever visits you, if he comes for you someday, don't worry. I'll know what to do. When I open the door, he'll ask for you. I'd like to take him to your room to see the bed with sheets all clean and white and ironed. We change them every week. I'd like him to see the dolls in the mirror and the letters on the night table, but it's not proper for me to do that. It's the first time he's come to see you. We'd better go right to the living room. I'll offer him some tea. Then I'll get the letters and his cards as well. And you don't have to worry. I'll be discreet, very discreet. I won't ask his name, his profession. We'll talk about you only if he wants to, calmly, as if you were on a trip or expected home soon. I'm old-fashioned, it's true. And maybe I didn't understand you. But you can be sure of this. With a friend so loyal, I'll know how to behave. Before he leaves, I'll allow myself to ask for one favor. I'll ask him to keep writing. I hope you won't be angry. I hope I'm doing the right thing. To keep writing every year, the same cards, the same words as before. I'll keep putting them in order in a little packet on the night table. I know that's not how one does things. I know it's not good breeding. But you don't know how I like to think the day will come when we read the September 4th cards together, the two of us talking beside your night table.

That was a group calling themselves the Goton Project, with a piece entitled Paris, Texas, following up a performance by Kathleen Turner of Ariel Dorfman's poem Correspondence. And if you'd like more details, please visit our website, radioadagio.com, where you can find interesting links and videos, as well as previous programs you can listen to anytime you like, free of charge. So, did you catch all that? The program is Adagio. I'm your host, Drew Darling, and let's hear some more tango.

Well, everyone, I hope you've heard something you liked this week. Truth be told, I hope you heard something you really liked. Something that made you stop and draw near and think, whoa, what is this? Bye for now, everyone. I've been your host, Drew Darling. See you next week.

0: This is Carl Sandstrom. I'm reading my original poem called Dragonflies. How did my heart fly into days long pass through and return to her once more into a rainbow carried by dragonflies? And to me, to a yesterday, where teenage crushes survive to believe love is really true and that was all you knew, where love dreams too, flying with dragonflies, to carry you to her waiting, to hold you with arms so tight. Dragonflies with sturdy wings, so bright and flying high, as she softly with guitars sings of life's soft lies. Flying into rainbows, as stars still unveil, bringing visions to believe, and as a fantasy I flew once more, in love forevermore, on a dragonfly's wings, where I found you, and you changed me. Then I knew it was true, love will stay with you. My Miss Dragonfly, Ayashi, my lovely one, so dear to me you bring, each day new wings to fly.
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And once again, you have found yourself, by circumstance or clear plan, listening to Gospel Boogie. Thank you so much for tuning in and hanging out with me. For the next 120 minutes, I'm going to be spending the best of up-tempo, obscure gospel music from the golden age of gospel, the 1940s, 50s, and 60s, black and white, country and bluegrass. Bring them all together here for you, my friends. 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It also can be heard on WEJP 107.1 in Wheeling, West Virginia, and on WHPW 97.3 in Harpswell, Maine. I want to give a big thank you to these stations for carrying this show. And what do we have on this show for you? Well, we got the Stamps Baxter Melody Boys, Hilo Brown, Zeke Clemens, the Pilgrim Travelers, Molly O'Day, the Jubilaires, the Trumpeteers, and many, many more. Really looking forward to this show. I think we got some good stuff lined up. How about we kick it off with a 78 RPM record? You know how much I enjoy those. And we're going to get the show moving with one for sure. Recorded June 29, 1951, it's the Sunset Jubilee Singers. Now, there was a group with a similar name called the Sunset Jubilee Singers, the Sunset Jubilee Quartet, variations of that name back in the 1920s. I don't think that is in any way related with this group, which shows up in the early post-war period. They started putting out some recordings in 1946, and apparently ended their recording career with the sessions that led to this record here on the OK label. They made their way into the studios in New York City and laid down four tracks. And here's one right here. The Sunset Jubilee Singers from 1951 on the OK label singing Rasslin' Jacob. Let's go.

to say this evening that we'd love to dedicate this whole program to our good wife and our two little sons, Monroe and Roger, over home. Thank the Lord. We're going to try to sing for you now, talk about Jesus. Thank the Lord. The children's kindly getting a little hoarse from us singing so much. But this time we're going to sing, talk about

October 12, 1953, that's Brother Claude Ely and the Cumberland Four there singing Talk About Jesus. That was released by the good folks at King Records based out of Cincinnati, Ohio. That was recorded at the Pentecostal Church of God in Cumberland, Kentucky. I've played recordings by Brother Claude Ely before, and I think I mentioned that they had a revival going on. And they recorded it live in the church there. And then they was sent by wire to radio station WCTW in Whitesburg, Kentucky, where they cut the disc and got it ready to put out on wax. You hear Brother Claude Ely there. He's the man singing and strumming the guitar. We hear a short little mandolin break there in the song, as well as little parts here and there throughout the song. Well, that's John Dill Jarvis, better known to gospel boogie listeners, at least, as J.D. Jarvis. I play quite a lot of J.D. Jarvis here on Gospel Boogie. He was very prolific in the recording studio, especially in the 1960s. Matter of fact, I had set out a J.D. Jarvis record this hour to play. Got the LP right here at my feet. So he started out playing along with Brother Claude Ely there, and you could really say that he got a good start. Brother Claude Ely, Talk About Jesus. October 12, 1953. That must have been some revival, huh? All right, let's get an LP on the turntable. Let's see here. The Cavaliers Quartet from 1958. The name of this record was Your Requests. I don't know a lot of the Cavaliers Quartet. I believe they were based out of Norfolk, Virginia. And this is a fairly early release by them. They had released some single records on the Bibletone label back in the 1954-1955 time period. Well, they were still on the label as the label was going south quickly there in the later 1950s. But they put out one of the first LPs on the Bibletone label. Here they are, the Cavaliers Quartet, singing Sweeter as the Day Goes By.

0: John. Seal up your Bible, John. John, don't you ride no more. John, don't you ride no more.
1: Well, they put John on the island.

from April 6, 1943. That's the Golden Gate Quartet there, John Was a Writin'. That is taken from a transcription disc on the Thesaurus label. The Golden Gate Quartet are regulars here on Gospel Boogie, so I don't need to break down the whole story. We've got a lot of experienced listeners out there now who probably are hip to all the details on this, but Golden Gate Quartet were definitely one of the premier, perhaps the premier, vocal group of the era. They revolutionized gospel music, religious music, quartet singing, harmony singing, how things are put together and how things are done. The Golden Gate Quartet are major players in that, and they were in turn very influenced by the Mills Brothers. So that's sort of the thread that's going through a lot of this gospel singing that you are hearing, or at least a part of the thread. Once again, my name is James, and you are listening to Gospel Boogie. Thank you so much for tuning in and hanging out with me. We do this each and every week. 2 hours of up-tempo gospel music from the golden age of gospel, the 1940s, 50s, and 60s. I dig out 78s, 45s, LPs, transcription discs, like you just heard right there. Those are the big 16-inch in diameter records, only available to radio stations, and also available now to you sitting at home, thanks to this show. Thank you so much for tuning in. Don't forget, you can reach me at james@gospelboogie.net. Send me a note, drop me a line, let me know you're out there. It's good to hear from folks and hear that you're enjoying these records, hearing something new and something that you enjoy. You can also look for me on Facebook. Do a search there. Got a page at Gospel Boogie. Do a search. Like the page. Say hello. I usually do a little spotlight thing on there periodically, talking a little bit more about some of the records I play on these shows, pictures of the label, perhaps more information about the artist if I can dig it up. Just little tidbits there online for those who want to go deeper into the Gospel Boogie world. We got a lot of stuff here, a lot of material, a lot of songs to play. So I best get playing it. Stop my yammering on. From 1969 or so, we're getting late here for Gospel Boogie, but I tell you what, this has the feel, so I offer no apologies. The Cook Duet out of Tennessee. I'm a big fan. Hopefully you are as well, or will be, when you hear this song. Now, it's not a toe tapper, but this has heart and soul. I'll play songs like this all day long, each and every day of the week. The Cook Duet, Nearer to Thee.

The Old Gospel Ship by the Lefevre Trio. I took that off of an LP titled Songs of Happiness on the Stateswood label. That was released around 1961. It's a little confusing with that LP because they put it out on the Bibletone label initially back in 1958. And it was titled Songs of Happiness. But then they used two different covers. So there's two different versions of that. Same music, two different covers. Then they got over to the Stateswood label and they said, you know what? Let's add to the confusion. Let's not only put a new cover out for this record, let's re-record all the songs. Let's do it over from the top. So that's what they did. There's new versions of the same songs, very similar, but different recordings of the song, and they put it out on the Stateswood label. I chose to use that version this time on Gospel Boogie. I'm sure I'll play the other version at some point in the future. There they are, the Lefevre Trio. That's a group that dates back to the mid-later 1940s, very prolific on the Bibletone label, recording a lot of sides on there, and definitely helped get the Bibletone label up and running in the Southern gospel music field. They were a big success and major players in the music scene in the 1940s, 50s, and well through the 1960s. The Lefevre Trio there, the Old Gospel Ship. A gospel standard song, for sure. Coming up next, let's go back to 1953. This was recorded January of 1953 by the Fairfield Four. I don't know where this was recorded. They were based out of Nashville, Tennessee, so it's very probable that it was recorded there. This came out on the Dot label, which was based out of Nashville. Now, when you listen to the sound of this record, it kind of throws me off a little bit. It sounds like it's recorded in a church or large auditorium. Can't say for sure. It doesn't have your normal radio station recording studio sound. There's just a lot more openness, a bigger feel to it. I'm not sure what the right word is. There are people more skilled than I with that and can probably put their finger on it, but doesn't really matter. The song is great. And this is done by a great group, Fairfield Four. Just to give an example of the type of thing that was going on when this song was recorded, I didn't find a Billboard review for this record, but there's an interesting little advertisement for the Fairfield Four back in November of 1952, so just a month or two before the recording this record. The advertisement is for an all-night sing in Nashville, Tennessee. It is officially called Nashville's first colored all-night sing for colored only, November 7, 1952 at the War Memorial Auditorium. Featured on the bill, headlining the bill, is the Golden Gate Quartet out of New York City. We just heard from them. The Spirit of Memphis Quartet out of Memphis, Tennessee. We've played them before. And the Fairfield Four out of Nashville, plus other groups who aren't listed. Tickets in advance were $1, and you could buy them at the People's Drugstore, as well as at the Neely and Lafayette Drugstore right in downtown Nashville. So it's very interesting. This is during a time of segregation, tragically enough. So this show is definitely listed for colored only. Tell you what, if I was roaming around back then, I would have wanted to sneak in the door. A Golden Gate Quartet, the Spirit of Memphis, and the Fairfield Four, jam up and jelly tight. That is A-League top-notch all the way. Like I said, we've already heard from the Golden Gate Quartet. Here's the Fairfield Four singing Somebody Touched Me.

That's the Messengers Quartet there, singing Jesus is Coming Soon. The Messengers Quartet hailed from Hudson, North Carolina. Back when this record came out, probably in the very early 1970s, actually. Hudson, North Carolina would have had a population under 3,000. So that is definitely worthy of a small town salute from Gospel Boogie here. The Messengers Quartet out of Hudson, North Carolina. I'm not sure the town is much bigger today. And that's a real treat for sure. Came across this record while going to a flea market outside Greenville, South Carolina. There was a person there selling a big stack of records. You know, a lot of times you don't know these groups. You just got to take a chance. And had a pile of LPs there, and I was down on my hands and knees digging underneath the tables there, taking a look to see what he had. He had this one, caught my eye. Anything recorded on the Tri-State Recording Company label, like this one is, a small custom label, basically. I'll give it a chance from this time frame. I'm glad I did. The Messengers Quartet there out of Hudson, North Carolina. Even got a phone number on here. Maybe I ought to give them a call. There they are. Once again, my name is James, and you're listening to Gospel Boogie. Thank you so much for tuning in. I enjoy spinning these up-tempo gospel records from the 1940s, 50s, and 60s, and in rare cases, like that one just there from the very early 1970s. All right, let's get another 78 on the turntable, huh? Y'all know those are my favorite records to play, so here's one here. Now, this is an obscurity. I would say this came from the mid-latter part of 1947. This is the Stamps Baxter Melody Boys. This came out on the President label. The President label got started in the middle part of 1947. A handful of gospel and country groups were signed to the label, and this is one of them here. Now, I'm not 100% sure on the personnel for this record. There's some confusion who it might be. The thought is that it may be Russell Guest singing tenor, Horace Comstock singing lead, Melvin Reed baritone, and Hersel Foshi singing the bass, with Smilin' Joe Roper playing piano. Now, you hear Smilin' Joe Roper on some other records I play here on Gospel Boogie. That group is called the Melody Boys. Melody Boys are based out of Little Rock, Arkansas. So it is possible that some of the personnel on the Melody Boys transcription

back in 1953 at the J&M Studios, the same studio that recorded all those great Fats Domino and Little Richard sides. Coming up next, we're going to go back to the country here. From 1967, this is Hilo Brown. Hilo is actually a nickname. His birth name was Frank Brown Jr. Frank Brown started singing, and one time he was performing at a radio station. The gentleman couldn't remember his name and just started calling him Hilo because he could sing high and bring it on down low. He's one of the early singers of bluegrass music. He started his recording career back in 1954 on Capitol Records. By the mid-60s, he had moved on to some smaller labels, and that's what this is found on. This is taken off of an LP he put out on the Rural Rhythm label out in California. As an interesting aside, Mr. Hilo Brown was born in River, Kentucky. The area is called River, apparently, and they are famous for having the world's longest plastic bridge, 420 foot long. How about that? I bet you didn't know that. I didn't know it, I'll tell you what. Good thing I do this show. I get to find out all that kind of information. Alrighty, let's get to it, huh? From 1967, this is Hilo Brown singing Walking in Jerusalem.

The Harmoniers Quartet, Keep Your Feet on Praying Ground. That's taken from a 78 on the Bibletone label, circa 1954. Cracking open an old issue of Billboard magazine, I found a review for that record. I don't think I've read a Billboard review this episode, so I'm glad I could finally find a record that they took the time to review. May 29, 1954, they say, the group urges believers to remain steadfast in the path that leads to heaven. This well-harmonized material is set to a brisk tempo that will please customers in this field. And they gave it a score of 75. The flip side's a real toe-tapper. A song titled One of the Few. I'm going to have to make a mental note and play that on a future show. The Harmoniers Quartet there. Favorite here at Gospel Boogie, Keep Your Feet on Praying Ground. Coming up next, let's keep it in the same time frame, huh? We'll get a 78 on the turntable from the Score label. Recorded June 29, 1953. It's the Trumpeteers. Trumpeteers had a nice run of records on the Score label. They started back in 1947, and this was their final release on Score. It was recorded 1953, like I mentioned, and it shows up in Billboard magazine, not as a review, but just as an announcement of new records. Well, they announced it back in 1955, so probably a year or two after they actually recorded it, they finally got the record out there for the eager public. Here they are, the Trumpeteers, with this ominous-sounding title, Death Gonna Straighten Him.

0: J.D. Jarvis and Lily Mae and the Southern Gospel Singers are there singing the old Crossroad. That's from 1968, taken from an LP on the Jewel label. I mentioned J.D. Jarvis earlier playing mandolin with Brother Claude Ely. Well, here he is, just about a decade and a half later, leading his own combo and duetting with Lily Mae and the Southern Gospel Singers. J.D. Jarvis, a regular here on Gospel Boogie. It's good to hear him again. All right, we're running out of time here, but I think we'll squeeze in a couple more songs under the wire. Let's get to it, huh? Recorded November 30th, 1950. This is the Southern Harmoniers. Now, they're better known as the Selah Jubilee Singers. They released a lot of great Jubilee-style gospel music in the early post-war period. And here they are on the Apollo label. Who will your captain be?
1: Oh, tell me who
2: will your captain be?
1: While fighting
2: me,
1: well, you're going to need.

Any guesses who that is right there? Those who listen to Gospel Boogie on a regular basis ought to be hip to who that is. That's it. Now you got it. The Statesman Quartet out of Atlanta, Georgia there. Some Glad Day. That's from around 1955, taken from a 78 RPM record on their own Statesman label. Alrighty, friends, I told you I was coming up against it, and indeed I am. I'm going to have to step away. I'm going to come back on the other side of the hour, so go ahead, get up, stretch your legs out, go get a cold drink. Meet me back here on the other side, all right? We're going to do it again. Another 60 minutes of Gospel Boogie. See you on the other side.

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Well, hey there. Welcome back, friends and neighbors. Got another hour of Gospel Boogie coming up. Thank you so much for coming on back, gathered around the turntable, and we're going to get it going once again. You know, a few days back, we lost one of the great piano players in gospel music, Jackie Marshall, longtime piano player with the Blackwood Brothers Quartet, passed away here very recently, and thought about a good Blackwood Brothers song to play. So I thought I'd kick it off with this one here. Recorded April 21st of 1955. This is the Blackwood Brothers Quartet singing What a Morning. The Blackwood Brothers had been recording with RCA since January of 1952. And by the time of this record, they were definitely the kings of the white gospel quartet scene. They would cut two songs this day at the RCA Victor studio there in Nashville, Tennessee. And with the passing of Jackie Marshall, the piano player, there's only one gentleman left from these recording studios, and that's Bob Moore, who played bass on this, longtime session bass player. Not a name known by a lot of folks, but you start looking at a lot of the country and rock and roll artists from the 1950s and 60s. If the A-team was called, Bob Moore was the steady hand at the bass. Here they are, the Blackwood Brothers Quartet, with Jackie Marshall playing piano. What a morning.

Well, they put old John on the Isle of Patmos. They put him on the island so he could die. But no food, no clothes, no way to lay his head. God sent a raven to give him bread. Tell me, John, look to the heaven on high. Heard a voice as a trumpet speaking nigh. Then John said, behold the throne in glory. My God sitting upon the throne. And 24 seats around the altar. 24 elders with long

0: lily of the valley.
1: Oh, John.
0: He's a rising sun.
1: Oh, John.
0: Hose up, share him, great God Almighty, the bleeding lamb. Well, tell me, John, stop. And he looked again. He saw seven lights around the altar. The seven lights was the Spirit of God. Represent the seven churches in the

They put John on the island. That's the Jubilaires there from the early 1950s. That's taken from a world transcription disc there. The Jubilaires were one of the great Jubilee-style gospel singing groups there of the 1940s, very much in the style of the Golden Gate Quartet, a group they would often tour with in the 1940s. They got their recorded start back in 1941 for the folks at Decca. At that time, they were known as the Royal Harmony Singers. Put out a couple records on Decca. Then things were pretty quiet during the war years, as it was for many of the groups. And then after the war, they did some recording on Decca and a few other labels, but they did most of their work on transcription disc. And that is where I took that song there from. The Jubilaires, They Put John on the Island. Coming up next from August of 1962, August 11th, to be precise, if you're making a note in your calendar there, we got Charlie Munro recording at the REM Studios in Lexington, Kentucky. He put together a bunch of songs that came out on that REM label, the REM label, came out on an LP. That record was titled Sacred Songs, and it came out in 1965. Charlie Munro, of course, is the brother of Bill Munro, and they were very successful in the 1930s as the Munro Brothers. Well, they inevitably split and went their separate ways. Bill Munro went on to fame and glory, basically inventing bluegrass music. Charlie Munro had good success in the 1940s and through the 1950s, but he finally sort of stuck a fork in it and retired from performing music professionally. He was coaxed out of retirement to lay down some tracks, one of which we're going to hear right here. Recorded in 1962, this is Charlie Munro singing, Sing, Sing, Sing.

were slaves in Egypt land. So God took Moses by the hand, said, Moses, tell Pharaoh to set them free. Well, Moses wanted a way to get out, cause in his mind he's beginning to doubt. He said, Lord, old Pharaoh ain't gonna listen to me. Then the Lord said, son, throw down that rod. And Moses did, and he cried to God, cause he turned to a snake as wicked and evil as sin. Then he cried again with an awful wail, cause

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Well, Moses did, and the Lord helped out. He sent the plague through the land about, till old Pharaoh told him to go and let me be. Well, they started out with a cloud by day and fire by night to lead the way, when suddenly Pharaoh decided to change his mind. So he gathered together all his soldier bands and all the chariots throughout the land, said, I'll let those Israelites go some other time.

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And old Moses fell on his knees there in the sand. Well, the Lord said, Moses, trust in God. Well, all you got to do is lift up that rod and over these mighty waters stretch forth your hand. So Moses followed the Lord's command, and the waters parted, and there in the sand they saw a path that led to the other shore. Well, the ground was dry, and they passed on through, so Pharaoh's army thought they were too, and the waters fell, and they ain't never been seen no more.

from 1949, the Homeland Harmony Quartet out of Atlanta, Georgia. That's a 78 RPM record there on the Bible Tone label, Led Out of Bondage. That is 100%. Again, I am a fan of the Homeland Harmony Quartet. You just can't help smiling, don't you think? At least I'm smiling. You can see all my teeth from down around the corner here. The Homeland Harmony Quartet. Thumbing through a February 4 issue of Billboard Magazine 1950. They reviewed that record and gave it an 80. They say Led Out of Bondage is a rural spiritual that is done with strong voices and spirit. Should hit heavy in the hill country and in the southern states, as well as most rural regions elsewhere. So basically, if you're in New York City or Chicago, probably not going to be carrying that record in the store. They are relegating that record to the hill country, the southern states, and most rural regions of the country. Well, I don't know what to tell you. I think it's great, and they did too, actually. They just said there was a time and place for everything, I guess. The Homeland Harmony Quartet, Led Out of Bondage. Just looking at other reviews here in this Billboard magazine. They review the Golden Gate Quartet, the Bible Tone Jubileers, the Pilgrim Travelers, the Lefevre Trio, Murray Knight, and the Sam Price Trio. Those are all records I got on my shelf. I really need to get all of these going in some shows. And I will. You got my word on that. Great music here. Once again, friends and neighbors, my name is James. Thanks for hanging out with me. You are listening to Gospel Boogie. We're just having a good time here, spinning up-tempo gospel records from the golden age of gospel, the 1940s, 50s, and 60s, black and white, country, and bluegrass. Mix them all together here, throw them on the turntable, and see what we've got. And it looks like what we've got is a good time. Thank you so much for being part of that. Don't forget, you can reach me at james@gospelboogie.net. Send me a note, drop me a line. It's good to hear from folks who are listening and enjoying the show. Let's keep it going, huh? From 1953, this is the Gospel Vocal Heirs of Norfolk, Virginia. Now, they only put out one record on the Gotham label, and there's a couple other songs out there that were never released for reasons I don't understand. Thankfully, they have seen the light of day, and they're going to have a home right here on Gospel Boogie. You know how you listen to a song sometime, and it's just, for a couple weeks, that's just all you want to hear. You play it over and over again. Well, maybe you don't know that feeling, but I get that feeling from time to time, and I had that feeling with this song. This is an enjoyable piece of music, I would say, with a reserved tone there. I really like it. The Gospel Vocal Heirs of Norfolk, Virginia, singing Jezebel.

0: stop.
1: Great girl, stop it, listen. Listen to the story of Jerry Miller. So, my soul, wickedy hope, got angry. I soon started leaping and jumping to hell. Now, way back then, olden days, gentle Jezebel bottom. For evil deeds, I run the land you repent for. To keep your God's hand, she got mad at John Paul. I told him about the gospel. Told his seven to boil him in our temple. My God, look from the wings out of heaven. I spoke one word to all wooden boys. Well, he raised his voice to ache and tremble. I slapped his head in the top so still. Well, he raised his voice down and thunder.

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I tumble in there, time right now she had to do. Well, tell me, gotta walk the foot up, find out. 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Slap to the hand, step gun believed you hope we're gonna aim with somebody had

Don't forget the family prayer. That's Molly O'Day and the Cumberland Mountain folks there. Recorded December 28, 1947 at the Tulane Hotel in Nashville, Tennessee. That's a relatively early recording by Molly O'Day and the gang. The gang consisted of Molly O'Day singing lead, playing guitar, Lynn Davis on guitar, George Kreese on dobro, Carl Smith playing the bass. Molly O'Day started recording in the latter part of 1946, and she would be very successful for many years, a major influence for a lot of the female singers that came up in the post-war period. A vast majority of the music that she recorded was indeed gospel-related. Cracking open the June 26, 1948 edition of Billboard magazine, they have a review for that record. Molly O'Day and the Cumberland Mountain folks, Don't Forget the Family Prayer. They give it a score of 57. It's a pretty lowish score. Let's see what they say. Hillbilly religious type offering rendered in nasal harmony by Davis and the gang. That is it, huh? Does that grab you? You want to go out and get that record? Well, I don't know what they're talking about. I like it. Billboard magazine, always with the pithy reviews. They apparently didn't like that one very much. Oh well, you can't win them all. Molly O'Day and the Cumberland Mountain folks, Don't Forget the Family Prayer, 1947. Let's kick it up about a decade. This is from September of 1956, recorded at the RCA Studios in Nashville, Tennessee. This is Statesman Quartet out of Atlanta, Georgia. Statesman Quartet at this time consisted of Jake Hess, Denver Crumpler, Doy Ott, James Big Chief Wetherington, and Hovey Lister playing the piano. They went into the studio, laid down three tracks, and this is one of them here. Glory, Glory, Clear the Road. This is taken from the first long play album by the Statesman Quartet. It was titled The Statesman Quartet with Hovey Lister. Looking in another issue of Billboard magazine, this is from May 13, 1957. They don't review just that song, because that song is just one of the cuts on the album. It wasn't released as a single. But here's what they say about the album. It's a strong standard merchandise for the sacred field. Hovey Lister and the others in the group are known far and wide through personal appearances and in areas where sacred music goes. This can be expected to sell well. The material includes gospels and spirituals, done with a rousing beat and great feeling for the idiom. That's a pretty positive review of that LP there, and I tell you what, this time Billboard is more on track than they were with Molly O'Day. This is a great LP. The Statesman would spend over a decade on RCA Records, and I tell you what, I don't know they did a better LP. It is definitely top three. For your host, and I am a gospel boogie professional, so you're going to need to trust me on that. Here they are from 1957, the Statesman Quartet. Glory, Glory, Clear the Road.

from July 22nd, 1948. That's the Pilgrim Travelers there. Nothing can change me since I found the Lord. It was recorded out in Hollywood, California. The Pilgrim Travelers were based out that way, and they would do their recording sessions out there. Pilgrim Travelers formed out in Houston, Texas back in 1936. And just like so many groups of the era that were getting going, they were influenced very heavily by the Golden Gate Quartet. See, the Golden Gate Quartet had a major record deal back in the 1930s, and they also had a strong radio presence. Well, even if you couldn't afford to buy the records or couldn't find the records, you could hear them on your dial right there in your living room. And that was very influential for so many of the groups, including the Pilgrim Travelers, who would go on to great influence themselves and become one of the great groups of gospel music. So there they are there, 1948. Nothing can change me since I found the Lord. Once again, you're listening to Gospel Boogie. Thank you so much for tuning in and hanging out with me. I've spent over 30 years picking up these gospel records from all parts of the country. I traveled around on trips, not necessarily record trips, but just vacations or whatever it is, even if it's me going downtown to the local thrift shop just to see what's in there, picking up these gospel records and cleaning them up, and it's a real treat to share them with you, my friends. Hopefully you're hearing something that you enjoy. Don't forget, you can reach me at james@gospelboogie.net. I also have a page on Facebook. Do a search for Gospel Boogie, and you can like the page and keep up with all that is going on. I try to post periodic Gospel Boogie spotlights, focus on a particular song or artist with a picture of the label, maybe a picture of the artist if I have it. And I like to put those up on Facebook there, so feel free to stop by and say hello. All right, let's go up to the early 1960s. This is Don and Earl out of Knoxville, Tennessee. Played Don and Earl several times on this show. They were gospel singing evangelists based out of Knoxville, and they would play and sing throughout the whole southeast region of the country. They put out records on their own label. They did do a few 45s on the Starday label back in 1960-61. After that, they put out material on their own Gospel Light label. They put out quite a few LPs. I have a bunch of them, and I probably don't even have half of them. There's a stack of them out there. They're not terribly common to find now. Those would have primarily been for the mail order business. They were on the radio and on many stations throughout the country. You could write in, send your dollar, and get a picture of Don and Earl and a songbook and a record or two if you so desire. Well, this is taken from one of those LPs. As a fan of old-time country music as well, I'm kind of taken by some of the licks in this song. A very Buck Owens and the Buckaroos feeling. I'm not saying it sounds like West Coast to Bakersfield country, but they do some of the same turnarounds and licks like you would hear in a Buckaroos record. Those of you who are big fans of that will know what I'm talking about. The rest of you are staring blindly at your radio, wondering what it is I am going on about. So it goes. All right, from the early 1960s, here's Don and Earl, Nobody's Business If I Praise the Lord.

taken from a 78. That's the Sunshine Boys singing Something Within. That's from around 1953, 1954, somewhere in there. That was released on their own custom label. Sunshine Boys were a very prolific and successful group, doing quite well in the 1950s and the 1960s. There they are, Something Within. Coming up next, let's go back to November 29, 1950. This is the Golden Gate Quartet. Not long after this side was recorded, the Golden Gates had a small tour up in Canada. I found a newspaper article talking about the show in Ottawa. Thought I'd read a little bit from the article here. It's kind of interesting. Man, there are only two things in this world that ever bother us. Airplanes and that grippy winter feeling. Remember, this is February 1951 up in Canada. Things are nippy. Orlandis Dad Wilson, boss man of the internationally famous Golden Gate Quartet, presently wowing them at the new Standish Hall in Ottawa, took another drag on a cigarette and went on to explain, "We are usually a happy bunch of guys full of pep and vigor, but man, whenever anybody mentions airplanes, we get weak at the knees. They have had some narrow escapes while flying." Dad and his boys, Clyde Riddick of Norfolk, Virginia, Alton Bradley of Newark, New Jersey, and Orville Crazy Legs Brooks of Salisbury, Maryland, are looking ahead to a long, continued, successful career in music and just aren't taking any chances. Their unique style of singing has made a big hit in Ottawa, and the boys are tickled to death. We like working up here in Canada, and it does our hearts good when the boys and girls like us. It goes on to say that the Golden Gators have a terrific repertoire and can jump from a hot, jazzy type of number to something soft and smooth, and later end up with their famous spirituals. At the end of the article here, it talks about television also plays a big part in the boys' everyday lives. "We've done plenty of work in television during the past year and even had our own show for a while," Dad revealed with pride. "TV is here to stay, and it won't be long until you fellows up here in Canada will be in on the deal." So that's just an interesting little insight into what was going on with the Golden Gate Quartet back in the winter

1950-51, right around the time they recorded this next song. The song is titled Nicodemus. I've taken it off of a Columbia label 78 RPM record. Here they are, the Golden Gate Quartet.

Stop still, children, you hear my song. I'll tell you the story written by St. John. Listen close and listen to me. Nicodemus, a man of the Pharisees, he was the ruler of the Israelites. He came to Jesus in the middle of the night because he couldn't understand how could miracles be done by man. Jesus answered and gave him the law. Except a man be born of God, except a man be born again, he can't see the kingdom.

0: time. 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So he called on the God, he called him low. Tell me, how can a man be born when he's old? My God spoke, he spoke again. Great God Almighty, his voice did ring. Well,
1: my how his voice did rumble, my how his voice did thunder. Well, he said that which is born of the flesh is the flesh, and that which is born of the spirit is the spirit. The wind blows east, the wind blows west, the wind blows north, the wind blows south. Which way the wind cometh, you can't tell. Then which way the wind goeth, you can't tell. So is a man that's born of the spirit.
2: My
1: what you believe.
0: Great God, then to tell me God spoke, and he spoke so sweet, sounded like the shuffle of the angels' feet. Marvel not, man, if you want to be wiser, repent.

there. And I know I'll find a welcome, God the Father answers prayer. Every day I seek His favor, as I humbly kneel and pray. He has refuge for the weary, when He calls me home someday. Some have trials more than the others, and I think I've had my share. When I find the load too heavy, I just stumble down in prayer. And I lift my eyes to heaven, and

there is Zeke Clements from 1966, Be Ready. It's taken from a 45 on the Gold Standard label. I don't actually play a lot of sort of mainstream country gospel from the mid-1960s here on Gospel Boogie. And that song is not necessarily a barn burner, but it's a good little toe tapper and an enjoyable song. Here's a bit of trivia I bet you didn't know. Zeke Clemens provided the voice of the bashful dwarf in Snow White and the Seven Dwarfs, the 1937 Walt Disney film. Zeke Clemens provided the voice for Bashful. There you go. Things you know now. And there he is, 30 years later, recording that slice of country gospel for you. Zeke Clemens got his start back in the late 1920s, actually. He was sort of a singing cowboy character. Did a lot of B-Westerns back in the 30s and 1940s. He was a member of the Grand Ole Opry. He sang on the Louisiana Hayride. So he was very active in music from the late 1920s well through the 1960s. And radio shows, he was making it happen, making a career out of it. He was born in 1911, and he passed away June 4, 1994. His nickname was the Dixie Yodeler. There he is there, Zeke Clemens, Be Ready. All right here, let's get an LP on the turntable. I feel like another country gospel song, huh? We're going to go back to the hills a little bit more now than what we just heard. This is the Looper Trio out of Tennessee. Big favorites here at Gospel Boogie. Hopefully you will enjoy it as well. This is taken from their 1971 LP titled The Gospel in Song. Here they are, the Looper Trio singing, He Saved My Soul.

The Oak Ridge Quartet there from late 1958, very early 1959. I Wanna Go There. That's taken from their Cadence LP titled The Oak Ridge Quartet. The Oak Ridge go back to the early mid-1940s. They were known as the Georgia Clodhoppers. They changed their name to the Oak Ridge Quartet, had good success in the gospel music field up through the early 1970s when they sort of made a shift over to country music and really crossed over and did well with that for the next 20-some-odd years. There they are, the Oak Ridge Quartet. I Wanna Go There. Coming up next, from February 2nd, 1956, this is the Soul Stirrers. The song is titled In a Few More Days. It came out on the Specialty label. Digging through my stacks of Billboard magazines, I found a review, as I often do. December 22, 1956. They say, it's a serious portrayal of a man facing death in a spirit of anticipation. The lead makes a dramatic presentation of the material and gets a solid, steady beat backing from the rest of the group. They gave this record a score of 81, so they are fans of this one here by the Soul Stirrers. It's always fun to look in Billboard magazine and see what else was going on. And let's see here. The number one song in multiple cities, including Atlanta, St. Louis, Detroit, Washington, D.C., was, any guesses? Blueberry Hill by Fats Domino. Also on that list is Green Door by Jim Lowe, Love Me Tender by Elvis Presley, Honky Tonk by Bill Doggett, and Since I Met You Baby by Ivory Joe Hunter. A lot of good songs on the charts this December of 1956, and at the same time, this fine record by the Soul Stirrers is making its way on the airwaves in a few more days.

0: straight out of Hamilton, Ohio. That's J.D. Jarvis there singing Is He Satisfied? That's taken from his 1969 LP titled More Country Gospel. Alrighty, friends and neighbors, I hate to say it, but it is time for me to put it away for the week and get ready for next week's show. Thank you so much for hanging out with me and listening. My name is James, and you've been listening to Gospel Boogie, where I spin up-tempo gospel records from the golden age of gospel music. Don't forget, you can reach me at james@gospelboogie.net. You can also find me on Facebook. Do a search for Gospel Boogie. You'll see my page on there. Stop on by. Say howdy. All righty. Until next week. Adios.
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5: This is Peace Talks Radio, the series on peacemaking and nonviolent conflict resolution. If you had lost a loved one in one of the terrorist attacks of September 11th, 2001, how would you have responded?
6: This grief filled me. I had so much anger in me. I just felt we should strike out at someone. Quickly after that, in days, I realized that I had allowed some very primitive feelings to rise up in me that went against how I really felt about violence and about political violence in particular.
5: Would it be possible for you to turn such deep grief into action for peace and nonviolence?
7: As Martin Luther King says, wars are poor chisels for carving out peaceful tomorrows. And that's the name of our group.
5: Today on Peace Talks Radio, we'll talk with three members of 9/11 Families for Peaceful Tomorrows about their efforts to transform their loss and sorrow into a more peaceful world. This edition of Peace Talks Radio is an encore presentation of a program first issued in August of 2007, 6 years after the 9/11-2001 terrorist attacks on the United States. The organization spotlighted 9/11 Families for Peaceful Tomorrows is still an active entity, and as of this broadcast, all guests from our show are still listed as engaged in the project. Though these archival conversations contained a very few dated references, the overall peace message carried by all three of our guests and by the organization still resonates today. This is Peace Talks Radio, the series on peacemaking and nonviolent conflict resolution. On our program, we explore conflict scenarios in our daily lives and talk with folks who have ideas about how to resolve those conflicts nonviolently. We also spotlight the work of peacemakers around the globe and throughout history. Today, we talk with three people who faced the personal turmoil of losing a family member in the terrorist attacks on New York's World Trade Center, September 11, 2001. They each eventually found their way to an organization called 9/11 Families for Peaceful Tomorrows. It was founded by family members of those killed on September 11th who have worked to develop and advocate nonviolent options in pursuit of justice. The organization's mission statement acknowledges their common experience with all those affected by violence throughout the world and makes a commitment to breaking the cycle of violence. Delegations from the organization appear at Public Actions for Peace. Some of them write articles, some make public speeches for peace, and others in the organization have pursued various independent actions they feel contribute to a safer and more peaceful world. Today we'll hear from retired teacher Bruce Wallace, whose nephew Mitch, an emergency medical technician, was killed in New York on September 11th. Also Ann Mulderry, whose son Stephen was at his job at the World Trade Center and died that day as well. and we'll visit with Terry K. Rockefeller, a documentary filmmaker whose work is often seen on PBS. Her sister, Laura, was killed when she was helping to run a conference that was meeting in the World Trade Center that day. Later in our program, each of our guests will tell the moving stories of that day and will remember their family member who died as a result of the terrorist actions. But we wanted to begin by asking each of our guests about the process that took them from profound personal grief to action for peace. First, Terry K. Rockefeller, who spoke to Carol Boss.
8: In the immediate days after September 11th, through the sort of shock and haze of grief and horror, the one thing I was really clear about, I thought about my daughters and how I didn't want the world that they grew up in to be as violent a place as the one we were living in now. And I think that it was almost immediate, this sense that every act of violence, people face a choice to either end the violence or to perpetuate it. And what I hoped for and believed in was that there could be some kind of international legal proceeding that both brought out the truth of 9/11 and also did move an entire world community to think about how to rebuild in the wake of this disaster.
9: So Bruce Wallace in Brooklyn, New York, during your grieving process for your nephew Mitch following 9/11, do you recall thinking at that time about how the U.S. should respond to the attacks?
6: Yeah. Right after 9/11, I was filled with grief for the loss of my nephew. I was a witness on the street to the towers falling, to thousands of people dying. This grief filled me. I had so much anger in me. I just felt we should strike out at someone. Quickly after that, in days, I realized that I had allowed some very primitive feelings to rise up in me that went against how I really felt about violence and about political violence in particular. And I don't think I battled to get rid of it. I think as the days passed, and we realized that, you know, at first we learned that Mitch was missing. And then as the days passed, this feeling transformed itself. I didn't work to get rid of my feelings of anger. I didn't struggle to get rid of my feelings of grief. I think these feelings are still within me. But what I came to was this much stronger feeling that there's another way, that there doesn't have to be violent response to violence, that violence only begets more violence. It just was so obvious to me. I've been a pro-peace person, an anti-violence person for much of my life. I was very active in struggling against our occupation of Vietnam. This is part of my history. It was only natural for me to return to this attitude of nonviolence.
9: Anne Muldery, in the aftermath of September 11th, you were focused on your family, and you have a large family, as you all grieve the loss of your son, Stephen. And then you began to speak out publicly and talked about your own certainty that a violent response was not the answer. So do you have any words that you can share with listeners about what it takes to turn grief into action for peace?
7: Well, I think that for me, I'm not a terribly active person, and I have to push through my own really reluctance to speak as a leader. And I'm very much more comfortable if I can join with others. And that enables, it strengthens me. It allows me to add my voice to others and then to be heard. And it prompts me to think more because I'm inspired by others. I've been inspired this morning by listening to Terry and Bruce. I know Terry and Bruce. I have intimate awareness of their commitment and of their achievements in this work. And yet I am inspired all over again. I feel that that would be my recommendation to anyone who felt helpless. And I don't even think anger's the problem. I mean, I would call rage the problem for me. I fear my own rage. And I think it's legitimate to be afraid of the rage that can be unleashed when terrible injustice is done. So you do work so that terrible injustice won't create rage. One of the things I'll live with for all of my life is the terrible, terrible sorrow that after, in the aftermath of September 11th, I feel the world was pregnant with peace. A new peace could have been born that the world had never known, because there was so much suffering expressed by the whole world for what had happened to our loved ones in New York City. If we had had a leader who could have taken that moment and done something that the world had never seen before by a power, it would have been a turning point in history, and it was missed. It was missed because the people in charge of the power in our country, the elected people, even if it was an iffy election, they were capable of doing what they wanted to do, and what they wanted was war. I just the other day came across a quote by Thomas Mann, and it saddens me to know that so many wise voices have spoken to us in the past and they haven't been heard. But he said, "War is only a cowardly escape from the problems of peace." And I believe that's true for all violence. Violence is a cowardly escape from the problem of trying to work things out. And as far as enemies and who we view as the cause of our troubles, I'll tell this little story because it was one of the first instances of my being brave enough to speak my mind after my son's death. And I spoke my mind to a truly treasured person who came to me and said, "What they have done to your son is so terrible, and I know they are in hell." And I loved this person who said those words to me, and I knew it was an attempt to comfort me. It was a desire to comfort me. And I said to him, "All I can say is that my darling son Stephen has gone to another world in the company of the people who did this. And all I can see is him saying to them, as I heard him say to his brothers on the basketball court, 'What'd you do that for?' when somebody had done something they shouldn't have done." I don't know how to explain my faith that that is the case, but I do believe that we all share in the guilt of the violent solutions that are affected in our lifetime. And I believe we can all share in the healing and peace if we will struggle. As Martin Luther said, Martin Luther King said, and that the name of our group, "Wars are poor chisels for carving out peaceful tomorrows." If you think you can make a peaceful tomorrow with a war, you're a foolish person.
9: So, Anne, it was back in March of 2002 that you learned of the group September 11th Families for Peaceful Tomorrows. I read somewhere that you saw a press release that was sent to you by email. Do you recall the words that spoke really loud and clear to you?
7: Well, it was the name of the group that immediately attracted me. It was a news release, and it was perhaps a 250-word news release. It was a lengthy statement of the group's commitments. And the title of that the name they had chosen for themselves immediately struck me. And as I read through the news release and as they reiterated the arguments that I had formulated in my own mind, I thought I could have written this news release. There isn't a word I do not agree with. And I immediately contacted those people.
9: And do you remember some of those words?
7: Well, it was, you know, pretty much what we've talked about, mm-hmm. that violence begets violence, that war begets war, that there are other ways, that there hadn't been an attempt to solve this with international law. There was a heavy emphasis on the ignoring of international law and the United Nations in the news release, and it was all compelling.
9: Terry, were you a part of the organization at the very beginning? How was that founded?
8: The organization started when a group of people met on a peace march that went from Washington, D.C., from the Pentagon to the World Trade Center, stopping along the way and speaking to communities that in between Washington and New York about the potential for not responding with violence, but thinking about legal and nonviolent alternatives to addressing this tragedy. And the folks who got together on that march, I was not on that march, who were family members, got together at the end of the march in New York and actually wrote down the 7 points that became the action plan for Peaceful Tomorrows. Then 4 of those people traveled along with a program called Global Exchange to Afghanistan. We'd hoped to prevent the bombing of Afghanistan, but in January of 2002, when the first major bombing campaign had ended, four people who ultimately became members of Peaceful Tomorrows went to Afghanistan to meet with the civilian population and to talk to them about how they had not wanted, as Bruce has used the word, collateral damage, how they had not wanted innocent civilians to pay a price for something that it was not their government that had done this. It was terrorists who were living in their midst. And so I found out about these people who had gone to Afghanistan on the internet, and not knowing about the march that they had been on together. When I found out, I thought, these are the kind of human beings who can support me. I thought about, I'd had a really heartbreaking experience, not unlike Anne's, I think, when someone just said the wrong thing to me. I remember walking across the driveway to tell my neighbors that my sister had been murdered. And this wonderful old man who'd been kind to my children turned to me and he said, "Well, don't you worry. We're going to get those bastards." And I didn't know. I just, my mouth dropped open and I shook my head and I just had to walk away from him. I didn't know how to deal with someone who wanted me to be taking my pain and my sorrow and turning it to grief, to violence. So when I found out about these 4 people who had gone to Afghanistan, I made every effort to find out who they were and, quickly got linked up with them.
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0: Today's edition of Peace Talks Radio is an encore presentation of a program first issued in August of 2007, 6 years after the 9/11-2001 terrorist attacks on the United States. 9/11 Families for Peaceful Tomorrows is still an active entity, and all our guests are still listed as being engaged in the project. Despite a very few dated references, the overall peace message carried by all three of our guests and by the organization still resonates today. I'm Paul Ingalls, and this is Peace Talks Radio, the series on peacemaking and nonviolent conflict resolution. 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Today we're visiting with people who are part of an organization made up of some of the family members of those killed in the terrorist attacks of 9/11. The organization is 9/11 Families for Peaceful Tomorrows. Among other things, it advocates for a multilateral collaborative effort to bring those responsible for the 2001 attacks to justice in accordance with the principles of international law. The organization supports nonviolent solutions to that challenge and to all forms of conflict. Our guests are Bruce Wallace, Ann Muldary, and Terry K. Rockefeller. All lost loved ones on that day, and all will tell their individual stories later in our program. Right now, again, here's our host, Carol Boss.
1: So, Terry Rockefeller, I read a letter that you wrote, which was published in the Boston Globe last summer, commenting on the death of al-Zarqawi, and he became known after being blamed by the U.S. for a series of bombings and attacks, and was believed to have led the group, which allegedly later became al-Qaeda in Iraq. And in June of last year, the U.S. Air Force dropped bombs on a house where he was, and of course he was killed. And you acknowledge that while he was a cruel, hateful, and violent man, you cannot celebrate his killing as a victory. I was hoping you would talk to us about your thinking on that.
2: I think that to hear that someone has been found and targeted and killed by military action, for me, was a real sense of having a process that I felt I needed truncated. All I can say is that my need to reach out and find nonviolent means to address 9/11 was instantaneous. What I was lacking was any community in which I could function, because so much of America was responding with notions of bombing Afghanistan, and then in a way that I think has been totally a misuse of 9/11, obviously, then going on and attacking Iraq. Mm-hmm. And you know, I can go into this in greater detail, but we had a Peaceful Tomorrows delegation that went to Iraq in advance of America's invasion and occupation. And what we found when we talked to university professors or school teachers or doctors or just moms and dads in Iraq was a fear that they understood terrorism in their part of the world, and they really feared that terrorism would grow in the wake of an invasion. And my sense is that in many ways that has come to be true. And so, you know, again, when I hear that we've kind of helped grow terrorists around the world by creating more violence and by creating a climate in which they can recruit terrorists, I don't take any. There's just no solace in hearing that someone who's been able to gather terrorists has been killed, because I just imagine that the people who are following him may take that as grounds for yet more violence.
1: I would like you also to talk about your appearance along with a number of other 9/11 family members at the trial of Zacharias Moussaoui. You were present to testify for the defense in the punishment phase of his trial. And let me remind listeners that he is the French citizen of Moroccan descent who was convicted of conspiring to kill Americans as part of the September 11th terrorist attacks. In a statement you made in response to the jury's decision to sentence him to life in prison, you expressed your relief that he wasn't sentenced to death. And I would guess that that may be controversial to a lot of people. People may be astonished at this, how individuals such as yourself, despite the personal tragedy of losing a family member on 9/11, could speak in defense of a man who was implicated in these attacks. And I was wondering, from a very personal perspective, how you were able to reach this point. Was it an evolutionary process for you?
2: My decision to testify came after I wrote a letter to the judge, who then passed the letter on to the defense team. As soon as I heard that Moussaoui had pled guilty, I wrote to her saying that I was an opponent of the death penalty in all cases, and that I couldn't live with my commitment to abolishing the death penalty if I let an event like my sister's murder on 9/11 change that profound belief. I thought, and I feel still, that one of the ways in which we lose to violence and to terrorism is if their effect is to undermine our values. One of the things that I think has September 11th Families for Peaceful Tomorrows has really helped me do has been to hold on to those values, because I found a community of other people who are like-minded, and together we've been able to do that. I wrote to the judge, and the judge responded by sending the letter to the defense team, and they contacted me and a number of other September 11th family members, and we were able to go and, just by our presence, assert that we were not particularly looking for the ultimate, you know, vindictive act of capital punishment. I have to say, I have profound questions about Zacharias Moussaoui's pleading guilty. I think he's a disturbed man, and I think that he had no confidence in the American legal system, and I do think he wanted to martyr himself. But for me, it was a matter of feeling strong in my values and saying I wouldn't let 9/11 take away from me the hope that I have that our country will abolish the death penalty and join nations like South Africa, join nations like the nations of the European Union, who have just decided that there's every possibility of justice and every possibility of living together in a secure society without having to have a state that kills criminals.
1: Well, right after 9/11, following that, did you at all feel your long-held values waver at all? Were there those moments where you struggled knowing those values of yours, long being an opponent to the death penalty?
2: I think the struggle was a struggle of profound fear, just profound fear that the country had come to an abyss, and I didn't know which our country had come to an abyss, and I didn't know which way it was going. I have to say, I'm not comforted by the course our country has taken over the years. I grieve daily for the people in Iraq and the people in Afghanistan, the civilians who've suffered because we chose to respond to 9/11 with military action. We chose to think that going into Afghanistan, bombing sites where we felt we had intelligence that Al-Qaeda members were there, that would actually wipe out Al-Qaeda. What we've found out is that we've in many ways destabilized a country, and the news today is that, you know, Afghanistan's in as tumultuous a state as it was in before 9/11. Our invasion and occupation of Iraq, I maintain, has nothing to do with actually fighting the terrorists who were responsible for 9/11, but it's a tragedy of monumental proportions. So I struggled with how to find a way in a community in which my values would not be labeled as foolish or insane, and that's what September 11th Families for Peaceful Tomorrows has been for me. It's been a community in which we support each other, and more than that, we're searching for new solutions.
0: That's Terry K. Rockefeller, and now Bruce Wallace, whose nephew Mitch died in New York on 9/11. He says he had to find something to do with his feelings.
3: I took this energy and began to work down at Ground Zero, feeding the rescue workers and the recovery workers, and did that for several months, and then began to try and understand this energy that filled me. And shortly before the invasion and occupation of Iraq, I found Peaceful Tomorrows on the internet. And something on the website said something about transforming grief into works for peace. And it seemed to fit with how I felt. And joined Peaceful Tomorrows, at first as a very quiet lurker in the background, watching how each of these members who had been directly affected by this murderous day had found some work to do to make the world more peaceful. And I searched for my own work and began doing a series of workshops in high schools called Putting a Human Face on Collateral Damage. It always bothered me that some of the newspapers referred to Mitch Wallace as collateral damage and not a murdered young man. And so I began to speak to high school students and some college students about the horrendous price that innocent civilians pay in modern political violence. And after one of these workshops, the students expressed a desire to communicate with students in Baghdad. And these were students in Brooklyn. And I promised them that I would connect them. Of course, at that moment, I had no idea how to do this. I began reaching out to everyone I knew and asking if they knew any educators in Baghdad that could help me. And through a chain of connections, starting with an old high school buddy I hadn't heard from in 10 years, ending with a taxi driver in Baghdad that someone told me knew everybody in Baghdad, finally made contact with a teacher of teachers in Baghdad who was willing to communicate with Americans, who was willing to talk to her students and see if they would write to Americans. And that's how the one-to-one contact program got started. And so all of my energy then began to be channeled into this communication link between young people in Baghdad and young people in Brooklyn, New York. I thought this would be a fantastic way to let them see each other and let them know about each other. And in fact, it turned out to be even more wonderful than that. The students, for the most part, did not talk about politics. They talked about music and food and girlfriends and boyfriends. And, hey, you guys can hear Jay-Z in Baghdad. They were astounded that they were so much alike, even as they learned how different they were. And all of them had the same wish for peace. None of them wanted this war. None of them wanted the occupation. And so I became immersed with the one-to-one contact project in Iraq, and little by little learned more and more about the innocent civilians in Iraq who are suffering so horribly under the occupation.
0: That was Bruce Wallace of 9/11 Families for Peaceful Tomorrows. Another member of the group, Ann Mulderry, says losing one of her sons, Stephen, on 9/11 helped her get in touch with an activist side of herself from the past.
4: I will say that as far as publicly being someone who wanted to join the voices that feel this way, it began for me when I was raising a family. I did have many young children, and I was consumed by that. But I remember reading in The New Yorker a story that told about the morale of the soldiers in Vietnam. It wasn't a story, it was a true reporting. And the destruction of their moral restraints was so shocking to me that while, of course, I mourn the suffering of civilians in war situations, there's no end to that mourning, I was so struck by the fact that our very own young people were being turned into monsters by a terrible situation that they were thrust into unprepared, and that the violence that they viewed every day was turning them into people who had no answer except violence for any problem. And it was then that I joined Pax Christi, because the comfort of being with other people who didn't think it was foolish to think that war wasn't the answer was very powerful for me.
1: Just for a moment, can you just say what Pax Christi is for listeners who might not know that?
4: Okay. Well, Pax Christi I came across in the Vietnam War era because they had formed in Europe when Belgians and French people and German people after World War I had decided that the war was so terrible they would work to be certain there was never another. And we know that they weren't successful. And yet, being among those who worked to avoid war was very important to me. Even if I didn't have absolute confidence that the success would be met, I had to accept the reality that the initial founders of Pax Christi had not succeeded in holding back World War II, but I wanted to be among those who tried.
1: I have heard a theme from the three of you about the need following 9/11 to find community and to transform, as Bruce was talking about, his grief into more positive action. And I know that you have found that with Peaceful Tomorrows. There are other 9/11 family organizations, and it seems to me that several of them have different perspectives and different focus. Is Peaceful Tomorrows stand out in terms of being mostly different from those organizations? I know there's one of them, 9/11 Families for a Secure America, for example. They seem to focus on what they call the illegal alien problem. Has there been an attempt for Peaceful Tomorrows to outreach to some of these other organizations? Bruce, do you want to respond to that? Can you do that?
3: Yeah, I can talk a little about that. I think in the wake of the murders of 9/11, we found that so many different people were directly affected by this political violence. People of all political sides, people of all religions, people of many, many countries. And out of this rainbow of people have formed alliances amongst small groups of them who feel kinship in different ways. And if we think about responses, there are an infinite number of responses to such a tragedy. And so people have clumped together in like-minded groups. We have worked with other groups. We worked very closely with the people who are working for the safety and health concerns of the workers. There are, in fact, groups who disagree with what we're doing. But I think all of these responses are real. And I think that Peaceful Tomorrows is different in that its focus is on innocent civilians caught in the hell of political violence. Our focus has always been about innocent civilians. And most of our work has had to do with people. You know, one of the first things that happened when Peaceful Tomorrows was formed was that it was visited by a group of people from Japan, the Hibakusha, who were survivors of Nagasaki and Hiroshima. And they came only to offer their warmth, to offer their hugs, and to offer their acknowledgement of our loss. And I think we began to realize that around the world, there are other groups of people who have also, in response to political violence, turned to peaceful paths.

0: thing we do has made us a little bit different from these other organizations.
1: How many families or how many individuals are involved with or members of Peaceful Tomorrows?
2: We have about 230 family members, and we have about 4,000 supporters of our work, people who have contacted us, people who have donated and supported our work financially and otherwise, and people who understand the commitment of people who have suffered directly to work for peace. If I could say about the other 9/11 family groups, we very much respect all the 9/11 family groups, and we very much expect that there are differences with some of them, and when we just try to work for what we believe is right and never accuse other family members of having, you know, an incorrect response. But I would like to share a very personal experience. After I had testified for the defense team in the Massawi case, I went to an open meeting of all 9/11 family members here in Boston, where, of course, so many people were affected because the planes left from Boston. And I spoke to a woman who just could not believe that there were any family members who were not seeking the death penalty in the Massawi case. And after three of us who had testified for the defense were introduced to the group and spoke from, you know, our own personal commitment to believing in the abolition of the death penalty and believing in not wanting more violence to be committed in our names, this woman came over to me and she said, you know, I have been carrying so much anger and rage about my daughter's murder. I just needed something to happen. But now I'm understanding that if he had been killed, I would not have my daughter back. And I felt that so much about how we respond to violence and tragedy changes over time and can develop over time. And I think I look back on that moment and that encounter with this woman as one of the real joys of having been involved with Peaceful Tomorrows and having gotten into this community of people that could support me and give me courage to do what I thought was right. So I've seen people change, and that gives me great hope.
3: 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We'll have more with our guests Anne Muldery, Bruce Wallace, and Terry Lynn Rockefeller in a moment. Each will remember how they learned of the loss of their loved one on September 11th, and a little bit about how they like to recall that special person, all right after this break.

Today's edition of Peace Talks Radio is an encore presentation of a program first issued in August of 2007, 6 years after the 9/11-2001 terrorist attacks on the United States. 9/11 Families for Peaceful Tomorrows is still an active entity, and all our guests are still listed as being engaged in the project. Despite a very few dated references, the overall peace message carried by all three of our guests and by the organization still resonates today. 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I'm Paul Ingalls. The organization 9/11 Families for Peaceful Tomorrows is in our spotlight today. Included in its 7-point purpose statement is this: to promote dialogue on alternatives to war, while educating and raising the consciousness of the public on issues of war, peace, and the underlying causes of terrorism. Our guests are Ann Muldery, Bruce Wallace, and Terry K. Rock.

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1: I want you now to have the opportunity to remember Stephen, Laura, and Mitch, your family members, who you lost on September 11th. And Mulderi, if you can talk to us about Stephen, if you can tell us where he was that day, how you got that news.
2: Well, that day he was in his office, and it was on the 89th floor of the South Tower. His sister was working across the street, really, in the World Financial Center. And as they did, their 8 children grew up together, 3 sisters and 5 brothers, and 5 of them were living in New York City on that date. And they were close, and the ones in Boston, too. They are a close bunch. And the daughter, Amy, and Stephen were on the phone, and Stephen said, "Oh, Amy, a plane has gone into the building next door, the North Tower." And his desk opened at 9 o'clock. He was in the financial markets. And at 9 o'clock, his very busy day began. And then it ended at 5 when the markets closed. So he got off the phone, because this was shortly before 9, of course, when the first plane hit. And he thought a terrible thing had happened, but no one, I don't think, thought that there was going to be a second. And he was then talking to his brother Peter, and he got off the phone again. Well, the second plane did hit, and Stephen called Peter. And Peter said, "Thank God you're out. Thank God you're out." And Stephen said, "No, I'm not, Peter. We're in a conference room, and I called to say goodbye, and I love you, brother." And Peter said, "Don't hang up, don't hang up." And Stephen said, "We're sharing a phone, and I have to pass it to the next person. I love you, brother." And, of course, those gathered in that room, there were 18, we think, died together. It has been a comfort to me to know that there was a community at the moment of their death, a community that shared the only phone that was working, and that they died in friendship and love, and all of the messages that went from that room, as far as anyone has ever been able to see, were all messages of love. Just messages saying, "I love you, I'm saying goodbye," men saying goodbye to children, men saying goodbye to wives, Stephen saying goodbye to me on a machine that I came home and found his message. So those are the things that keep me going, that love is the only eternal. And the more that we can manage to love in this life, the better our life will be and the better everyone's life will be.
1: And how would you like Stephen to be remembered?
2: I'd like him to be remembered as a man who loved life and loved people. He loved children. He loved basketball. He loved his brothers and sisters. He loved his friends. And remarkably, you hear these stories over and over again, that the individual who died on September 11th was the family peacemaker, the family joy maker. Stephen could pick us up out of troubles, and when things were headed in a wrong direction, he could take the crowd in the right direction. We feel that in Stephen's absence, all of us have had to grow stronger in our joy-making and peacemaking ability, because we relied on him, maybe a little too much. And it is our duty to keep him alive as the peacemaker and joy-maker that he always was for us for 33 years.
1: Thank you. Thank you, Anne, very, very much. Bruce Wallace, you lost your nephew, Mitch, that day. Where was he?
3: Well, I didn't know where he was at the beginning of that day. I was working at my desk. My wife was in the shower. I heard a plane fly over very low in the sky, much too low, and then an unmistakable crash. And I shouted to my wife, "I think I just heard a plane crash. I'm taking my camera. I'm going down into the street."
1: Where were you, Bruce?
3: About 5 blocks north of World Trade Center, of Ground Zero. And I took my camera and ran down to the street and started taking pictures of this burning building. Still taking pictures when the second plane hit the second tower, the North Tower. And I kept taking pictures until I realized I had just taken a picture of a woman who's had leaped from one of the higher floors. And I guess I went into shock at that point. I was frozen in my spot. I couldn't hear anything. Everything started to be in slow motion. People were streaming past me, tears in their eyes. My wife actually came down to grab me from that place and drag me away. And as we left, the towers fell, and we walked to Brooklyn to be with my sons, who lived there at the time. And it wasn't until later, when I called my brother, that I found out that my nephew, Mitch Wallace, who was a Supreme Court officer, was missing. He was on his way to work with two fellow officers when the first plane struck, and he had been trained as an EMT, an emergency medical service technician, always had his kit with him, always was a man concerned with helping other people, with saving other people. He'd been twice decorated before that for saving people's lives in the street because he did have his kit with him all the time. He was always ready to help. And he went with his two fellow officers to Ground Zero. They were assigned to a fire company and assigned to pull wounded people from the basement of the South Tower. And he had just gone in for another rundown into the basement when the South Tower collapsed on him. At the end of the day, my brother had heard no positive news. Mitch was just listed as missing. And we spent the next days going from hospital to hospital to the emergency services centers that were set up trying to find news of Mitch. But we never saw him again. They never recovered his body. He was an amazing guy. It took him quite a while to find himself. He bounced from job to job until he found this calling to be an EMT, an emergency medical tech. And that job was not really suited to him either, because he felt so much responsibility for the people that he saved. He would come and visit them in the hospital. He would call them at home. It got to be too much. And then took the police department test and was wonderfully assigned to the Supreme Court, where he became one of the officers who guard the courts, who guard our freedoms, who guard our very basic liberties. And this was a joy to him, a small family of court officers together serving their community. He took responsibility, and my work is dedicated to his life and based on responsibility. And now I spend my time full time. I'm retired now, but I spend my full time trying to talk to Americans about the responsibility that each of us as individuals has to each individual citizen of Iraq. We created a hell for them. We had hell here one day, and we created that hell for them that goes on every day of their lives. And it's our responsibility. We broke it, and we have to fix it.
1: Okay, thank you, Bruce, very much. Terry Rockefeller, where was your sister Laura that day?
4: My sister was an actress and a singer, and she pieced together a living in New York doing what she loved, which was being on stage and making music and helping friends and other people create, you know, wonderful, wonderful art. And but in the meantime, she had to have a day job, and she picked up work doing, helping to run conferences, many of them for financial organizations. And I actually had no idea where she was that day. She had called me on Sunday before September 11th, and planned a trip up to visit our family in Massachusetts. She was going to see her two nieces and my husband and me. And all I knew is that she had one of her day jobs that she took to earn a lot of money that helped her pay the rent so that, you know, the life of an actress was possible in Manhattan. When I heard that the planes had hit the World Trade Center, I was on my way to work and I did a big U-turn and I went home and turned on the television, told my husband what I'd heard, and we began watching it. And I immediately picked up the telephone and I called my sister and I got no answer. And I, of course, knew that that meant that she was out walking her dog. She lived on the Upper West Side and she usually started the day with a nice long walk in the park with her dog. And then I called my best friend and found out that she was okay. And then I called my parents and told them what I'd learned. And then I watched some more of the unfolding horror on television, and then I called my sister again at about 11 o'clock, and I still didn't get an answer, and I thought that was an awfully long walk to take a dog on. But I still had no idea that she would have been anywhere near the World Trade Center. It just wasn't the kind of place she went. And it was about 3 o'clock in the afternoon when her friends called to say that they... We're pretty sure that the conference that she was going to be helping to run that day had been held at the World Trade Center. And I knew the name of the companies that she worked for, and they told me the company that they thought she was working for that day. And they're a company based in London, so I started making overseas calls to London. And I was told that, yes, there had been a conference on the 106th floor of the North Tower, which, of course, was the first tower that was hit. But by then it was 3 o'clock in the afternoon. We'd seen the towers come down, and I'd never heard anything from her. But when I think about what she did with her life, I think about how much joy and pleasure she got out of music and theater and singing. And she had just a gorgeous smile, and she had a really, really compelling laugh. And the work she did that she loved brought her such pleasure, and I knew that she was there that day in order to make that life that she loved possible. One of the amazing things that happened is when I joined September 11th Families for Peaceful Tomorrows, the first person I met was Colleen Kelly, and I was telling her about Laura, and I was telling her how surprising it was that Laura had been in the World Trade Center because she didn't work there. And Colleen looked at me and said, well, her brother had been at a conference on the 106th floor of the World Trade Center, and he wasn't normally there either. And then I just said, well, that's the conference my sister was working at. And there was just an amazing experience to realize that I had been brought together with this member of September 11th Families, brought together with this member of Peaceful Tomorrows, and to know that her brother and my sister had died together, and that had brought us together, and that out of that would come this search for ways to make peace.
0: That's Terry K. Rockefeller. We also heard from Bruce Wallace and Ann Muldery of 9/11 Families for Peaceful Tomorrows. 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Production help this time from WAMC in Albany, WGBH in Boston, and the Radio Foundation in New York City. Our theme music was written and performed by Ali Adelman. For Carol Boss, I'm Paul Ingalls. Thanks for listening. Today's edition of Peace Talks Radio was an encore presentation of a program first issued in August of 2007, 6 years after the 9/11-2001 terrorist attacks on the United States. 9/11 Families for Peaceful Tomorrows is still active, as is all of our guests. While some of the links on our website for this episode page have expired, the Peaceful Tomorrows link will take you to an update on their project.

0: Carl Sandstrom with a poetry moment. I'll be reading my original poem titled Nature Wins. Once upon a time, but not too long ago, people believed in then that nature followed them, lockstep, and they believed nothing occurs without the hand of man. And they voted nothing was wrong, it was someone's mistake, and you had to prove it to them. And little did they understand, nature has never taken a vote, or asked for their opinion, or really gave a care of what's said. You either follow nature's way, as nature thinks, not of thought, and you will only fit in if you consider her again, and if not, well, you're going to be deceased. And you may have the grace, but nature's not a religion, and doesn't care if you worship, and doesn't listen to your hearsay. Nature's rules don't bend since before it all began, and you are really little, nothing more than a man. And sorry, ladies, it becomes you too. Live by nature or be deceased. For nature never plays, but nature always wins.
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3: Sing Out has a thing called Courting the Muse, where songwriters discuss their writing. 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So I started thinking, wouldn't it be nice to do a song that is really just simple directions to a house in the country?

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1: 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This is Fred Migliori. Glad you could join us. That first song was from Anne Hills. It was called Follow That Road, and it was from a compilation album that Christine Lavin put out, and it was recorded at the Wintertide Coffee House on Martha's Vineyard, and it was a singer-songwriter retreat. And I played that song because our show today is dedicated entirely to the rhythm of your feet. Whether it's morning jogs that you do or maybe midnight strolls, you go out, walk the dog, in my case, walk on the beach. I've got the ultimate soundtrack for every step you take today. So lace up your sneakers, or in my case, my feet, and hit the pavement, or in my case, the sand, as our journey begins today on FM Odyssey.

That was Peter, Paul, and Mary with the title track of their album, No Easy Walk to Freedom. And then we heard Love the Way You Walk Away from Blitzen Trapper from their album called American Goldwing, and No More Walks in the Wood from the Eagles album called Long Road Out of Eden. And then a song from Joe South that perhaps you never heard of before, or maybe you haven't heard in a really long time. It's called Walk a Mile in My Shoes, and it's from an album called Don't It Make You Want to Go Home that he released in 1969. Then we heard Sleepwalk from Arlen Roth, that instrumental from an album called Tooling Around Woodstock with Levon Helm. And Santo and Johnny Farina made that a huge instrumental hit in 1959. And then we heard I Walk the Line from Johnny Cash, released in 1956. And we started out with the new Walkin' Blues from Paul Butterfield's Better Days album. Our theme today is simple, the rhythm of your feet. And we'll have more of that coming up. If you'd like to email me with your comments or requests, it's fred@fmodyssey.com.

Well, our show today is all about our feet. What do we do with our feet? That last set was all songs about walking, but what else do we do with our feet? I couldn't find any songs about kicking people, sorry. But we also do some running with our feet that we'll feature in this set. And we have to have the proper segue from walking to running. So let's take a listen to the song Walk Don't Run from The Ventures. It's the title track of their debut album in 1960 as our journey continues on FM Odyssey.

0: Renaissance with the song Running Hard, one of my favorite albums from them called Turn of the Cards. That's from the days when they used to make records where there wasn't a bad song on them and you struggled to find just one song to listen to and you were ultimately always forced to have to listen to the whole record. Ah, those were the days, right? And before that, we heard Running Down a Dream from Tom Petty. That was from his debut solo album called Full Moon Fever. And Nowhere to Run before that from Martha and the Vandellas from their 1965 album called Dance Party. And we started off with The Ventures, the title track of their debut album released in 1960. Well, our theme today is the rhythm of your feet, and thus all the songs in that particular set. All were about running, and we'll have more of this coming up throughout our program. In the meantime, if you'd like to email me with your comments or requests, it's fred@fmodyssey.com.
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2: 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Once again, the Oregon State Police tip line to report sick, injured, or dead animals on area beaches is 1-800-452-7888.
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0: And welcome back. The theme to our show today is the rhythm of our feet. And in the last hour, we covered songs about walking and also running. But in this set, we're going to slow it down to where it's all just about steps as our journey continues on FM Odyssey.

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0: mind of the class. Yeah, there's nothing
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3: A song that caused a lot of controversy when it came out in October of 1968. It was banned on several radio stations. It's called Don't Step on the Grass, Sam, and that was from the Steppenwolf album that was simply called The Second. Then we heard Take a Giant Step. That was Taj Mahal. Now, I'm sure you probably remember the Monkees doing it, and Carole King and Jerry Goffin were actually the ones that wrote it, but that was from his album called Giant Step that was released in 1969. And then we heard Step Right Up from Tom Waits. I love that song. It's from an album called Small Change. I'm Not Your Stepping Stone from Paul Revere and the Raiders. That was from their 1966 album called Midnight Ride. And that was actually the precursor to the hit that the Monkees made later on that year. Paul Revere was actually the one that recorded that song first. And Stepping Stone from Duffy's album called Rock Ferry. And we started out with Stepping in the Slide Zone from the Moody Blues album called Octave. Our show today is all about the rhythm of our feet. And in that particular set, of course, all those songs were about steps. We'll have more of our theme coming up. If you'd like to email me with your comments or requests, it's Fred at fmodyssey.com.

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The beauty of that song just brings me to tears every time I hear it. And that was from Jackson Browne's album Late for the Sky. And that period of time in my life when that album came out brings me to tears, because it was certainly a huge highlight of being on this planet, was being alive at that time. Tiny Dancer before that from Elton John, learning the song from the Madman Across the Water sessions. And Feet of a Dancer, another beautiful song, this time from Maura O'Connell from an album called Just in Time. Rodney Crowell with Dance in Circles Round the Sun from The Outsider, and Dance in Shoes from Dan Fogelberg from the album Netherlands. And we started out with Dancing in the Dark from Frank Sinatra's album called Come Dance With Me, that was released on January 5th, 1959. Our show today is called The Rhythm of Our Feet. And in this last set, we heard songs about dancing. Then we heard a set of songs about steps and running and walking. And so you kind of get the picture. I made a joke before, because feet obviously can do a lot of different things, as you heard in these sets. And I said there were no songs about kicking, but I was very, very wrong in making that statement. And I do apologize. So we'll let this one take you to the top of the hour. And if you'd like to email me with your comments or requests, it's fred@fmodyssey.com.

0: I'm Dr. Anthony Lizerwitz, and this is Climate Connections. Earlier this year, wildfires raged near the town of Ruidoso, New Mexico, destroying more than 1,000 buildings and killing 2 people. Within a few weeks, the fires had been contained, but then came the rain. Over the next few weeks, rain repeatedly poured down on the recently burned forest. The water rushed off the charred landscape, flooding the town and causing even more damage and danger to residents. Floods and mudslides can be common after wildfires. Wildfires destroy vegetation and coat the soil with a waxy surface, preventing water from seeping into the ground and increasing runoff. So when rain hits a burn scar, that water can quickly rush downhill while picking up dirt and debris, creating dangerous floods within mere minutes. This increased flood risk can last 5 years or more after a wildfire, until the forest has had a chance to regrow. In many areas, climate change is making wildfires more common and intense. So experts suggest that people living in wildfire-prone areas purchase flood insurance. And before disaster strikes, residents should study evacuation routes and pack a go bag to help them stay safe when wildfires and flooding threaten their homes. Climate Connections is produced by the Yale Center for Environmental Communication. To learn more about climate change, visit climateconnections.org.
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1: Natalie Cole and Nat King Cole there with the song Walking My Baby Back Home, and that's from their album called Still Unforgettable. And Take the Money and Run from Crosby and Nash from that great album Wind on the Water. And then we heard The Police with Every Breath You Take from that great album that was simply called Synchronicity. Before that, someone that you don't hear on the radio very often, Smash Mouth with Walking on the Sun. And Every Time You Walk into the Room from Carla Bonoff's album called Restless Nights, and Walk Between the Raindrops from that legendary, historic first digital album ever released from Donald Fagen, and it was called The Nightfly, his debut solo album after him and Walter Becker kind of parted ways with Steely Dan. And Walkin' One and Only from Maria Muldaur from her self-titled debut album. That song was actually written by Dr. John. And Walk Away Renee from David Wilcox and Nancy Pettit on the vocals. It's actually from an album by Peppino D'Agostino called Venus Over Venice. And we started out with the Ronettes with the song Walking in the Rain. That's from an album called Presenting the Fabulous Ronettes featuring Veronica. It was released in 1964, and lead singer Ronnie Bennett recorded her vocals in just one take. The theme of our show today is the rhythm of our feet. We'll have more of that coming up. If you'd like to email me with your comments or requests, it's fred@fmodyssey.com.

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Hit the Road Jack from Ray Charles from that great album called Genius Loves Company, But Of Course. And Run for the Roses, another one from Dan Fogelberg, this time from The Innocent Age. And Walking in Memphis from Mark Cohen. We had to put that one in. And that's from his self-titled debut album in 1991, Walk the Dog, Light the Light, from Laura Nyro, the title track of her record. And we started out with Run for Home from Lindisfarne from the album Back and Forth. And that concludes our theme today of the rhythm of our feet. I hope you enjoyed it as much as I did.

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I'd like to graciously thank Paul Porzio in D.C., Marshall Wright in Florida, Steve Matteo and Al Basio in New York, and a special thank you to my late friend and mentor, Pete Fornatel, for inspiring me to do this show. FM Odyssey is produced from New York and Florida by Fred Migliori. 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Thanks for listening. Until next week, pay attention to the poets. You need them, and you know it.

0: paddleboards can be a lot of fun, but they can lead to problems if used incorrectly. Be sure you know the safety rules before heading out on the water with a stand-up paddleboard. The Oregon State Marine Board is urging people using stand-up paddleboards on moving water to always wear a life jacket, but to never wear an ankle or leg leash designed for general flat water use. An ankle or leg leash designed for flat water use can become tangled in brush or other debris on area rivers, holding the user underwater and leading to a fatality. Such fatalities are preventable when basic safety precautions are taken. Be sure you know the safety basics before heading out onto the moving water with a stand-up paddleboard. Visit the Marine Board's paddling page when planning a trip with a stand-up paddleboard. The Marine Board has a free online paddling course that covers basic strokes, different environmental conditions, and safety equipment. Play it safe and review the Marine Corps' information before heading out with a stand-up paddleboard.
1: It's September 13th and it's International Chocolate Day. Now, how and why we celebrate International Chocolate Day is a little milky. We're told the day honors Roald Dahl, who wrote Charlie and the Chocolate Factory and whose book helped popularize chocolate. But Hershey Chocolate Company founder Milton Hershey was born on September 13th, 1857, so we might be celebrating his birthday. Still others say International Chocolate Day was established in order to mark the supposed anniversary of the day when the very first chocolate bar opened in Europe in 1550. But as Forrest Gump once said, life is like a box of chocolates, so celebrate life and celebrate chocolate, especially today on International Chocolate Day. For KCIW News, I'm Lori Gallo-Stoddard.
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3: Need any special occasion to listen to the Beatles? And when I do listen, it is indeed a special occasion, as it is on this Kensington's Premium Blend, the weekly eclectic music show produced by me, Larry Kensington. I will bring you four items by the Fab Four, three of them from the White Album of 1968, and I have one post-Beatles song by George Harrison from his first solo album of 1970. Other rock and popular artists on the playlist include The Velvet Underground, Harry Nilsson, Mark Knopfler, Mavis Staples, and the first couple of Americana, Buddy and Julie Miller. Additional playlist spice is provided by an interesting troika of jazz acts, past and present, the Preservation Hall Jazz Band, the King of Swing, Benny Goodman, and the brilliant Brazilian pianist and guitarist, Egberto Gismonti. The Beatles absorbed much from American rock and R&B music and made it their own, but another important part of the band's character was shaped by the English music hall tradition, which was largely a tradition that thrived in working-class Britain. Paul McCartney was the Beatle most heavily influenced by pre-rock music. His father led a jazz and swing band in Liverpool, and Paul grew up listening to show tunes and music hall standards. McCartney and the Beatles drew on that music of the past for some of the group's most lighthearted and playful pieces, one of which appears on side four of the band's double album of 1968, the one known as the White Album. Producer George Martin came up with an arrangement that includes an ensemble of two clarinets and five saxophones to help capture a 1920s jazz vaudeville sound. The Beatles now, led by Paul McCartney, with Honey Pie.

Buddy Miller and Julie Griffin met in the mid-1970s while playing in bands together in Austin, Texas. They got married in 1981, and today Buddy and Julie Miller are regarded as the royal couple of Americana music. They made their first album together 20 years after their marriage in 2001. From it, you heard Julie Miller's song, Keep Your Distance. Mark Knopfler, before that, brought you a quiet acoustic number, all about a working-class guy at the pub escaping the daily drudgery of his life, River of Grog, from 2012. Harry Nilsson brought you his 1971 song, Down, which featured his piano playing, his powerhouse vocals, and a high-energy horn arrangement. The Beatles started things this time with Honey Pie, their old-timey number from their self-titled double album of 1968. More from the Fab Four later, two more tunes from the White Album, and another from A Hard Day's Night, released in 1964. I'm Larry Kensington. The Preservation Hall Jazz Band was founded in New Orleans by tuba player Alan Jaffe in 1961, with the express purpose of nurturing and perpetuating traditional New Orleans jazz. Today, the band is led by Alan's son, Ben Jaffe, and continues to play tunes that go back to the early 20th century, with some exceptions. Several of those exceptions were first recorded on the 2013 album that marked the first time the Preservation Hall Jazz Band released an album of entirely original compositions. This is the title track from that album. That's it.

From the Beatles' self-titled double album, the one the world calls the White Album, came the original mid-tempo bluesy arrangement of John Lennon's artistic commentary on the political turbulence of 1968, Revolution One, preceded by Paul McCartney's ditty that was actually not about a woman but about his beloved old English sheepdog, Martha, My Dear, another of those Beatles songs informed by the English music hall tradition. Opening the set was the high-energy punch of the Preservation Hall Jazz Band of New Orleans. The tune called That's It was recorded in 2013. That was followed by an item recorded 60 years earlier in 1953 by the Benny Goodman Sextet, the King of Swing leading that group in an update of the 1909 classic ragtime piece, Temptation Rag. Larry Kensington here with more of the Eclectic Music Show that comes to your local community radio station each week through the Pacifica Network. Kensington's Premium Blend continues now with a totally different strain of jazz from the mid-1980s by Brazilian pianist, guitarist, and composer Egberto Gismonti, known for his genre-defying fusion of classical music composition, jazz improvisation, and indigenous Brazilian rhythms, all of which come together in this solo piano piece from 1985.

14th solo studio album, a collection of what can fairly be called folk soul interpretations of a very high caliber. The title track of the album is what you just heard, Mavis Staples' lovely cover of the song written by Mark Linkous in 1995 and first recorded by the indie band Sparkle Horse, Sad and Beautiful World. Brazil's Egberto Gismonti proceeded. His piece, Bairro Malandro, was recorded for the 1986 album Alma. The word malandro, by the way, does not have a precise English equivalent. It refers to a guy who's sort of a charming rogue, mischievous, and very street smart. If I close my eyes, I might imagine myself being those things. I'm Larry Kensington, but I will content myself here with continuing my program this week. Back to the Beatles now, and back to 1964, the year of Beatlemania, in which the Fab Four came to America to appear on the Ed Sullivan Show and to play 34 live concerts across the United States. Somewhere in there, they managed to get themselves back to England to spend several weeks making the feature-length movie A Hard Day's Night. One of the songs in the movie is remembered for its intricate, close vocal harmonies by John Lennon and Paul McCartney.

There are a lot of unstoppable forces in life, and nothing you can do will change them. So it's best just to get out of the way and let things take their course. The river's gonna run. The song, written by Julie Miller and recorded by her with her partner in music and in life, Buddy Miller, in 2001. The Beatles began things with one of their best love songs, If I Fell, from 1964. Then it was Velvet Underground with the pop rock song from the 1970 album, Loaded. Who Loves the Sun was written by Lou Reed but sung by the band's multi-instrumentalist, Doug Yule. One last Beatles item now to wrap up this Kensington's Premium Blend. Actually, it's accurate to say it was almost a Beatles item. It's a song George Harrison wrote in late 1968 after visiting Bob Dylan and the band in Woodstock, New York. The Beatles actually rehearsed the song dozens of times in early 1969, but because John Lennon and Paul McCartney never totally warmed up to the song, Harrison decided to shelve it. In 1970, it would become the title song for Harrison's triple album, the first album by an ex-Beatle that would rise to the top of the charts in the UK and the US.

All Things Must Pass reflects George Harrison's interest in the philosophy and spirituality of the East, and is the title song from his first post-Beatles triple album of 1970. The track includes another ex-Beatle, Ringo Starr, playing drums, and a couple of Harrison's close friends who also did some recording with the Beatles, Eric Clapton on guitar and Billy Preston playing keyboards. Larry Kensington here. The Beatles anchored the playlist this time for Kensington's Premium Blend program, number 314. I always take time here to remind you that most past episodes of my program are available to be streamed or downloaded for free. The website is www.kensingtonspremiumblend.org. I produce this show in conjunction with FM Community Station WGRN in Ohio's capital city of Columbus. 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

0: Hello again, and welcome to Stardust. This is your host, Shirley Hyatt, and today I'm bringing you a very special hour of songs composed by a couple of outstanding Brookings Harbor residents. The words were written by Carl Sandstrom, who's here in the studio with me, and Gil Kirk added the melodies for what would become the basis for a musical that has yet to be performed. I stepped into the middle of this to help write the script for Summer Love, a story about Charlie, an unhappy outsider who comes to Brookings Harbor to fall in love with a local girl, or maybe it was a mermaid. Anyway, and Bud, a local songwriter and surfer who befriends Charlie. So, Carl's here to talk about his part in this venture. Hi, Carl.
1: Hi, Shirley. How are you doing today?
0: I'm really happy to have you here.
1: I'm happy to be here also. I think it's kind of a neat idea.
0: Yeah. Tell us about how you came to Brookings.
1: Well, it was mainly by chance. I'd lived in San Diego all my life, and I was looking for a small town to live in. And I stopped over for a day, and I just been here for about 11 years now.
0: Uh-huh.
1: I like everything about this area, the mountains and trees, the rivers, the ocean and the waves.
0: And everything inspired you to write poetry?
1: Well, not at first, but yes, after a while it did, yeah.
0: Well, you told me that you decided to take a writing class and then you just discovered that prose was not your thing, that poetry was more your line.
1: Yes, that's true. I saw a little ad in the paper about a writing class, Write Your Memoirs class. It was taking place in Crescent City Library. So I went down there for an evening and kind of got involved. And they give you prompts to read or write about for the following week. But for some reason, I just never could get into prose. And I just would write an open sentence and kind of put them together. And I called it poetry. Maybe somebody else didn't, but I thought it was kind of cool.
0: Well, I think it's very cool, and I remember meeting you. I don't know whether this is the truth or not, but it seems like it started at Smuggler's Cove way back when, before it became Sebastian's, and now it's called the Bistro. But I know that I have a memory of sitting at a table having dinner with you, and you would get a little notebook out of your pocket and put it on the table and jot a few things down, and that's how we started talking, I think.
1: Yes, that probably was, because I know you're interested in writing also. And they suggested that we keep a piece of paper and a pen with us at all times.
0: Oh.
1: You never know when an idea might hit you, and that is a good idea. It was a pleasure. I used to go down to Smugglers because it was a non-smoking bar, but also because of Gil. I thought he was a very accomplished musician, and he put a lot of feeling into his music as he played.
0: Well, that was a long time ago, Carl, and as we say, a lot of water has gone over the dam. Mm. But you were telling me, I think, that you were inspired to write Brookings Harbor Woman, and you gave that poetry to Gil and asked him if he could set it to music, and he did.
1: I was quite surprised. yes, I did ask him if he accepted poetry from other people. And he said, well, I'll read it for you, you know. And I said, fine, I'll give you a poem about a woman or about a ballad that involves a man and a woman and falling in and out of love and things like that. So he actually took it, and a few months later he says, do you want to hear the song? I went, of course.
0: And I think everybody should hear this song, so I'm going to play it. This is called Brookings Harbor Woman.

drifting along the bay. She was a summer sunshine mixed with a little rain.

Carl, I have to say, finding a way to take these songs, your poetry and Gil's music, and trying to weave them into a story was something of a challenge, and I remember making a few stabs at it. And then when you wrote The Mermaid, and Gil added his beautiful music to that, I really wanted to make the play all about the mysterious mermaid, but what happened to that idea? I don't know. We never got there. But still, Charlie, who was supposed to meet the mermaid, did meet a pretty girl. And then you wrote, well, you wrote this first, and then we decided that Charlie had met this pretty woman. So next up, we're going to hear Pretty Girl Sunshine.

0: she takes your heart away.
1: You are listening to Gil Kirk playing the keyboard and singing the songs that were set to music, the poems that were set to music by him. And I've got Carl Sandstrom here in the studio, and we're talking about how his poetry ended up being set to music, and the intention was to tell a story around all of these songs and get it into play form. And it was a pretty difficult task, and we never quite got there, did we?
2: Not yet.
1: Not yet. Okay, but backing up a little bit, Carl, I remember you telling me about this character, Charlie, riding a motorbike up the coastal highway to Brookings, and I remember it just cracked me up, and I laughed about it. I thought, how silly. But you went on to say, well, it could have been anything, right? It could have been a bike. It could have been anything that he rode to get here, right?
2: Yes, I kind of think it's a rite of passage in Oregon that youth ride down the coast of the 101.
1: Okay. Well, if we had ever done this play, this is the song that was to have been the opener, the one about Charlie coming to town on whatever vehicle. We started out with a motor scooter, and then it went to a bicycle, and then it went to a Jaguar. I don't know how he got here. But
2: I think we had a good time laughing.
1: Yeah, we had a good time about that. Anyway, that's the creative process at work, and I think it's just tons of fun. So now I'm going to play, again, Gil playing the keyboard and singing the words that he set to music called Riding the Redwood Highway.

0: Okay, well, Carl, tell me, I have an odd recollection about how this next poem got together. It's called What's a Man to Do? Do you remember the story behind that?
1: Well, there has to be conflict in a play between a man and a woman, of course. And this is sung by Charlie, and he's frustrated with his girlfriend. And he just doesn't know how to get the point across of how much he loves her.
0: Oh, really? Yeah. Okay. I don't remember that that was the point of it, but maybe it is. Maybe I should listen to the lyric again here. I think it seems to me that people do have a problem with communication. Anyway, you're right. Excuse me. We do have to have some conflict. So here we go with What's a Man to Do?

0: I really like that.
1: Good. I do
2: it's
1: too.
2: A good song. Well, we're going to go to an entirely different song here. But first, I want to say this is Stardust on KCIW. And this is Shirley Hyatt. And today I'm interviewing my friend Carl Sandstrom, who everybody knows is a poet. And he put some of his poetry into music. Well, Gil Kurt put it into music. So today I'm playing the songs that Gil wrote the music and Carl wrote the words. And Carl, which character did you think was going to be singing this next one? This is Love Song. I think this is a beautiful song.
1: I envision it as the young couple, and he just absolutely is in love with her.
0: Well, now, are you saying the young couple, Bud and Amy, or Charlie and Anne? These are characters, of course,
1: I'm thinking more of Charlie and Anne.
0: Charlie and Anne.
1: All these songs can be interchanged depending upon the scene. But Charlie is trying to really convince Anne that he means something to her.
0: Okay, well, I think that she's crazy if she doesn't take him seriously. This is a beautiful song. It's just called The Love Song.

0: Well, we just heard the love song, and now, Carl, I've got another one of those conflict songs coming up, One-Sided Love. Who are we have singing this one now?
1: Well, I think this is Bud and Amy.
0: This is Bud, okay.
1: Yeah, he's definitely upset that she's painted a surfboard of his.
0: That's right, and, yeah.
1: With flowers.
0: Yeah, so. too sissy for him, right?
1: Yes.
0: Yeah, well, let's talk for just a second about the original people that you saw, this Bud character. He's a local musician and surfer, right?
1: Yes, he is. He's lives in a small flat, I guess, or housing, and he works for his Amy's father, who owns a snack shack.
0: That's right. I remember that now.
1: So
0: yeah, the snack shack.
1: He takes care of the grounds and does the cleanup work and spends most of the day surfing.
0: Yeah. But he's got a really good girlfriend, and we're going to play one coming up in a minute where he sings about what a great gal she is, and she's from Oregon. So
1: That's true.
0: Remember that?
1: Yes.
0: Okay.
1: Yes.
0: Well, that's going to be coming up. So right now we have another conflict song. And this one is One-Sided Love. And the way I vision that is that both the characters, the male characters, are talking about how difficult it is when you're just in love with somebody and you're not sure whether they're there with you. So, right?
1: I think that is how it was written. Both men are upset right now and trying to get through. Things don't happen the way you want.
0: Oh my goodness! Just like True Life, right?
1: Just about.
0: Okay, well let's hear this. It's going to be One-Sided Love.

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Like a quicksand and a wound, she's a one-sided love, and you sure found out she's a sure

0: Well, we just listened to One-Sided Love, and Carl, I know you wrote a poem. You were saying earlier that you thought when you were writing, you just had in mind that it was poetry, but you wrote this poem that Gil set to music, and it was about the mermaid, and we never got a recording of the mermaid music, but I would like you, please, to read that poem, The Mermaid, if you don't mind.
1: Great. I'd be happy to. This is called Mermaid. Out past the waves of the ocean tides, past the sunset's end, a mermaid swims. And as the mermaid with a golden braid quietly sings of a time that never ends, as softly she plays and softly she sings of sailing ships and true held rings. And just like the bow in my lady's hair, bright colors to show love is there, bright colors to hold a heart that cares, to untie the days bound by strings. As softly she plays and softly she sings of a golden kiss and quiet dreams.
0: Aw, that's so nice. Thank you very much. We are going to continue now with another song that this is about the character Bud, who's really frustrated with his music, right?
1: Well, yes. We have to have frustration in a play.
0: Yeah, we do.
1: And excitement and everything else.
0: So he really wants to be a music star, and I think that your words on this, I think it works really well. So let's hear him complaining to himself. He's singing it to himself, right?
1: Yes, sure.
0: Okay, so this is not somebody else telling him. Well, he's singing this to himself. This is called Rock and Roll Star.

0: Okay, well, I'm talking to Carl Sandstrom. This is Shirley Hyatt, and you are listening to KCIW, and this is my Stardust show. I'm looking at my little script that I wrote here to help us along with this, and I've got Message in the Fire as a song that I'd like to play next. Now, what's that about, Carl? Do you remember what you were thinking about writing Message in the Fire?
1: Well, this is a beach party, and the couples are sitting down, they're watching the fire, and one of them starts suggesting that, you know, one time you could tell, people told fortunes by reading sticks or the way the sparks flew. And that's what the story's about, the song's about.
0: Okay. Well, I don't think you ever told me that before, but I think that's really nifty. So we're going to have, I think Charlie maybe was the one who was meant to be singing that. Anybody could have been singing it, right?
1: Sure.
0: But
1: I think it's Charlie and Anne this time.
0: Yeah.
1: This is where they're starting to actually become a couple.
0: Oh, okay. Very good. Well, let's get that queued up here to play.

0: Well, I really like that one, too. It's lovely.
1: Well, thank you.
0: Okay. Tell me about Oregon Girl. I remember thinking we ought to have a T-shirt made up with this song on it or something for Oregon Girl. She should be everywhere.
1: That's probably true. That's Bud's song, of course, and he's singing about his love for Amy. He's just met her, and he goes, oh, that's my Oregon Girl.
0: That's my Oregon Girl. Well, she certainly is. She sounds like she needs to have a song written about her, right?
1: I think so.
0: Okay, well, let's do it. This is going to be Oregon Girl.

0: I want to thank my special guest today, Carl Sandstrom, for coming in and talking to me about the words that he wrote, the poetry that was given, that he gave to Gil, and Gil Kirk turned it into songs, and eventually it was supposed to gather all of these things up and put them together into a play, a musical. And I've got just another song to play here that sort of culminates with Charlie saying, oh, well, you know, maybe it was just another summer love. But in the meantime, is there anything else that I've left out here, Carl, that you want to talk about? Because this is your work. I'm happy to have you here to talk about your creative process and how you thought this stuff up and gave it to Gil to put into music.
1: Yes, we just tried to write poetry that, Gil and I, and songs that would fit into a play, a musical. And we tried to develop the musical to have some good times and some not so good times. And it was just A Summer Love is, of course, about the breakup. You just have to have a breakup.
0: Of
1: and,
0: course.
1: You know, and then do they get back together? Well, you don't know. But this is a song.
0: And, you know, this recording that I have of Gil playing the keyboard and singing, this was really meant to give to the different characters so that they would learn those songs and then they would, you know, sing them in their own key and it would be the characters singing these various songs that belong to them. So what you're hearing, though, is just the original music of Gil's taking those words and setting them up. And, you know, that is how all of the music that became popular, the music that I play on this show that I call standards, generally speaking, those were not standalone songs. They came from the musicals that were appearing on Broadway, and then a song or two or maybe several of them would become popular and be recorded by other stars, and that's how they made their way into the world as things that would be important, and people would record them over and over again. I wonder if we'll get anybody else to want to sing these songs. What do you think?
1: Well, I think it'd be wonderful. I'm always amazed that Gil is capable of doing this.
0: Yes.
1: I think he's kind of a one in a 50-year person, that he can take poetry and put it to measures and notes and make it flow as a song.
0: Yes, yes. It's a real talent. And I remember speaking to him about that, and he said that he really found a groove in writing this music to go with your songs, that it was something he really enjoyed doing and was glad to have all of this poetry of yours, and it kept him inspired, and obviously he was, because he was able to come up with all the

music that goes with this stuff. So I want to play It Was Just a Summer Love. This is another one of those that I really, really like from what you and Gil came up with. So here we go.

0: Okay, you know, Carl, we left out a song earlier that I think we ought to play, and this is one that I think Bud sings it about his girlfriend, Amy, just to explain how wonderful she is at one point in time before they have their problem. Sure. So, yes. Amy, tell us again about who Amy is in this whole scheme of things.
1: Well, she's the daughter of the owner of the Snack Shack that has met Bud and is thrilled by Bud's ability to play music and be a surfer. That's her style. She loves to paint, and she paints flowers and things like that on murals. Amy is a makeup song. Bud is trying to get to Amy and say, this is how much I really care about you. And so that is what the song
0: is
1: about.
0: It's another beautiful love song, right?
1: Yes.
0: All right. This is a song about Amy.

0: Well, Carl, I've got just one more song here, and we were talking while that one was playing about how all of the poetry that you wrote sprang from your original song that you gave to Gil, which was the Brookings Harbor Woman.
1: Yes, it was. She was the first song. And then I think the second song was Riding the Redwood Highway. And then we started thinking about, well, why ride the Redwood Highway? So we came up with an idea. Let's have a whole story about this. So each song was written for a character or something that was happening in the play.
0: And so at the very end of all of this, if I remember correctly, everything turned out very happily, and they had a big party down at the port. Is that right?
1: Yes. So that was the end of the summer party.
0: Yes, the end is okay. Let's wind up this music today, and I'm so happy to have had you here, Carl. I've been looking forward to this.
1: Well, thank you.
0: So this is called the Brookings Harbor Sound. Is that right?
1: Yes, it is.
0: Yeah. Okay.

Take a little ragtime and a little funky heat. Mix a little loving and you make your life so sweet. Bring out a little swing and the words to repeat. With the jazz is rocking, you'll be dancing with a beat. With the ladies coming soon, you'll be shouting like a lead. And

0: but we love you.
1: I want to thank Carl Sandstrom for coming in today and play his wonderful lyrics that Gil Kirk wrote the music for. And so this is Shirley Hyatt for Stardust. Until next time, I'm signing off.

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2: 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Thank you, Robbie.
3: Welcome to the Folk Show. I'm David, and you're listening to KCIW in Brookings, Oregon. And this show was previously broadcast on WBGU in Bowling Green, Ohio. And I'll start out this hour with a couple of brand new singles. One is by William Parr, the first one. It's called That Evil. And I'll follow that up with another brand new single by a band called They Love Them. I'm not sure who they are, but anyway, that's the name of the band. And they're going to do a thing called Everything Changes. Ain't that the truth? On the Folk Show.

when I find you staring blankly at your floor. 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

Well, my great uncle Ernie built instruments in his shop behind the barn. Using old cedar and walnut wood he found strewn around the farm. Among the stools and tools and sawdust his buddies would gather around. He said, look here, boy, this is how hillbillies really go to town.

0: pick it. 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Yeah, man. That's it. That's it. That's right. Come on. Uh-huh. Yeehaw.
1: Well, that was many years ago.
0: That musical memory.
1: Uncle Ernie.

0: she said, can't you just pick some of it up once in a while? I just stubbed my toe on a doghouse base. Honey?
1: That was Jefferson Ross on the Folk Show with Too Many Guitars from his album Low Country Wedding. Before that, the McDades from Canada did Honoloco from their album Thread the Light. And then a couple of brand new singles before that. They Love Them, the name of that band that did Everything Changes. And William Parr before that did That Evil. A couple of brand new singles. This is the Folk Show, like I keep saying. And next up is a band called Arise and Go, a Celtic band. They are Ellie Good on fiddle, Tim Ball on guitar, and Michael Roddy on the pipes. This one is called, what's it called? The Shores of Argyle from the album Moments of Light on the Folk Show.

0: That was David Scott Weaver with a rewrite of one of Woody Guthrie's great songs, I Don't Want Your Billions, Mister. That comes from an album called Songs of Hope and Resistance. And then before that, Arise and Go did The Shores of Argyle from their album Moments of Light. This is the Folk Show, and next up is Cray Van Kirk. And from his album Empire, this is called Silence in the Archives. And I asked him if he would record a little 30-second intro to all of these songs on the album. So I'll start off with his little intro to the song Silence in the Archives, and then follow it right up with the song itself. Cray Van Kirk on The Folk Show.
1: Silence in the Archives was a phrase I heard on NPR years ago while I was on the road, and it stuck with me. The standard histories taught today from grade school to graduate school are all constructed to erase the majority of the planet and elevate white men to a status that is as false as it is bloody.

Child with a day late and a dollar short from his album Him Hustler. Before that, Corey Arsenault and the Zydeco Fusion Band did Oh Mon Dieu from the CD Accordion Man. And then Arlen Roth before that did I Am a Pilgrim from the album Blues Grass. And we heard first Cray Van Kirk doing Silence in the Archives. This is the Folk Show. And next up is Sunstone from, it's a single. It's called Wonder Woman. And it was included in the Folk Now collection of folk singles back in May and June of last year. Sunstone on the Folk Show.

0: That was Pony Folk with SRN Polska. And let me see here. Got to grab the album. It is Nordic American fusion music from Minnesota. Before that, Jason Sine did Play It Alone from his album The Mountain. And then High Fidelity with a single called Red Ball Rocket Train, and Sunstone before that with another single, Wonder Woman, from last year. Thanks for listening to The Folk Show, and I hope you can tune in again. I'm David, and I'll see you next time.
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5: Want to go home?
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6: Is there anyone here as repulsively drunk as you?
5: Can't you cut me a break?
6: Shut up.
5: Where'd you come from?
7: Is that any way to talk to a lady?
5: You want to kiss me?
7: Who doesn't?
5: Care to take your big swipe at these luscious love cushions?
7: Do you want a boogie?
5: All night long?
7: Have you heard that song?
5: Heard it?
7: Almost. Yeah, I see some ID.
8: Don't I look old enough to drink?
7: Don't you know the drinking age is 47 here?
8: Does it matter that I'm Canadian?
7: You're Canadian?
8: Can't you tell?
7: Have you ever heard of a town called Moose Jaw, Saskatchewan?
8: Isn't that right beside left noob?
6: Would you be interested in hearing that I've got a Canadian fetish?
8: What's your sign?
7: Still here?
8: Is it all right if I have a parrot?
7: What's his name?
8: Why do you ask?
7: Are you aware that he just went on your shoulder?
8: Don't you know that's good luck?
7: Oh, is it?
8: Don't you read books?
7: Do you want to dance?
8: Yeah.
9: Get out of here. Okay, that's it right there. We'll stop it.

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2: 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Again, that's 541-661-4098. 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
3: Well, we have two special guests today that have kind of some interesting stuff to talk about. And since I can't remember either one of their names, what I'm going to do here is just have them introduce themselves, and we'll go around the table clockwise.
4: Yeah, Ray, thank you for inviting me here. I enjoy being here. I've been here before. Look forward to it again. My name is Dan Schmidt. I am the Error-in-Chief of the Del Norte Triplicate.
2: Great title.
5: Oh, I'm sorry. Wrong country.
2: Wrong country.
5: I'm sitting right next to Dan Schmidt. I am Jacques Kepner, and I am a KCIW volunteer broadcaster. Thank you.
3: He also has a show along with his young lady, Dr. Gigi, in which he really tries hard to compete with us, but doesn't quite have it yet.
2: And vice versa. But go ahead.
3: I'm going to start out with you, Dan. What does the name triplicate mean? I know what it means, three somethings, but three what?
4: Well, back in the triplicate's been around since 1879.
3: Wow.
4: And over the years, Crescent City grew to be quite a hustling, bustling little town with the lumber industry, the shipping, the fishing, the mining, the gold mining, and all of that. And so as the town grew, other newspapers cropped up, and at one point they decided, you know, it's better if we all combine into one single newspaper. So sometime in the early part of the last century, three newspapers combined into one, and they named it the Triplicate. And from then on, the name is stuck.
3: Stuck, but
4: I'm stuck with it.
3: It doesn't seem very applicable.
4: it's not a sexy name, certainly, you know. But,
2: well, I was trying to think, okay, well, it covers Crescent City, Harbor, and, well, actually, Smith River, too, so it would be the...
4: Well, the Hiuchi-Gasky area.
2: You could throw that in there, too.
4: Klamath, that area.
2: Yeah, that's
3: oh, my
2: right.
3: goodness. Then what would it be? A bit like the quadruple?
2: I couldn't or think the, of a what, correct what a name for that.
4: No, we don't know.
2: Now we know the real story.
4: And it's been that way for over 100 years, so
2: why change?
4: I'm not one to change it at this point.
2: Good.
4: And there's some important reasons for that.
2: Yeah.
4: So,
3: wish there were some other things that are 100 years old we could change.
4: Jacques is getting there.
3: Yes.
5: Yeah, okay.
3: the price of real estate, maybe? Could be like, Nice to pay 100-year-old prices.
5: You wonder what it'll be like in 100 years from now, really, truly. I mean, it's such a beautiful place on Earth, this whole region.
2: That is for sure. I think we are in a very special place.
5: Could we be the next Carmel Monterey? You don't know. It could be that.
2: Do we really want to be
5: no,
2: the Carmel Monterey? We're as beautiful.
5: Yeah, we are. That. We're just as beautiful.
2: Yeah. That. Well, Dan, if you don't mind, why don't you give us a little bit, a lot, if you will, of your history, how, you know, where you actually grew up and then how you got into the newspaper biz.
4: Well, I have been involved in newspapers since 1964. At that time, Barry Goldwater from Arizona was running against Lyndon Johnson from Texas for president after the assassination of Kennedy. And my parents are big-time Republicans. And so I kind of fell in with them. And I wanted to support Barry Goldwater.
2: Okay.
4: Don't ask me why. So I made up some posters, and I stapled them to all the telephone poles in the neighborhood. You know, vote for Barry Goldwater. And that was my first foray into mass media communication.
3: Posters? Posters on the telephone poles.
4: Handwritten posters, you know.
3: How many journalists you think can call that their beginning?
4: Well, no, a lot of them have had their pictures on posters. Yeah. That's happened to me from time to time. But I don't know if any of them actually got their start that way, putting up posters. But that's how I got started. I went from there to elementary school, junior high school, high school. I've been the editor of every newspaper in every school I've ever participated in, except when I got to college, and I ended up being the editor of the school magazine. And from there, I started my own newspaper.
2: And which part of the country was this?
4: Cal State Northridge in the San Fernando Valley. Yeah, I served in the Army for 3 years.
2: Okay.
4: And my last year was as the editor of the 82nd Airborne Division newspaper in Fort Bragg.
2: Wow.
4: So I've just stayed with it. And I had, once I completed my service, I had signed up to join or to enroll at Cal State Northridge as a journalism major. And the rest is history. Here I am.
2: Well, that's awesome.
3: So in order to be the editor of the paper, I assume you were in the 82nd?
4: I was.
3: Okay.
4: Yes.
3: Jumped out of a perfectly good airplane.
5: Was that during Vietnam or not?
4: No. You know, a lot of people like to say they're Vietnam-era veterans. I never like to say that because I think there's a bold distinction between somebody who's a true combat veteran and somebody who shines boots and eats at the mess hall. You know, we're just Vietnam-era veterans. You know, we all volunteered to serve. I volunteered when the war was still hanging in there in the last few months, but never got a chance to go. And there's so many hundreds of thousands of people who did go that don't need to have their service compromised by all of us barrack soldiers claiming that we are one of them. Well, we're not. Different world.
3: I've always wondered about that. I see the bumper sticker every now and then, too, and I said, yeah, that ain't nothing to necessarily be proud of. You can say you're a military veteran, but...
4: Well, you know, I'm proud to have served. I'm very proud. I had a very successful and, I think, rewarding experience. Some of the best years and experiences of my life. But, you know, not like some guys who were there a year or two ahead of me.
2: You know, that's a good way to put it, because I'm in the same boat you are that way.
4: Yeah.
2: Vietnam era.
4: Yeah. Right.
2: Did not serve in combat. And I agree. That's a very good way to put all of that.
5: But somebody has. And Ray Gary.
2: Mr. Ray Gary is a combat veteran.
5: Yeah. Was in a combat big time, right?
3: Yeah. I was a combat medic with the 9th Division. Talk about time served in the military. I hated every single second of it. People say, thank you for your service. I said, I was drafted. 6 MPs took me out in handcuffs. I just thought, God, this is a horrible place. And then, of course, spending a year in Vietnam wasn't much fun either. But since I've gotten out, and it took a while to realize it, it was overall a beneficial experience for me. I didn't get hurt. I'm okay. I got to grow up a little bit and learn how to live as a married person on virtually no money. And I grew up on Long Island, and New Yorkers are incredibly provincial. I know that sounds odd to say that, but they are. New York is the only place in the world. And I got to go to places like Texas and all kinds of different things.
4: The military service is honorable important step for many young people. Mm-hmm. And I encourage any young person, if you're not going to college, don't twiddle your thumbs and hang around at home and mm-hmm. play video games. Serve your country. I tried to enlist in the Marine Corps here about a year and a half ago as things were heating up again in the Mideast. And I went down to recruiter. I said, you know, I've got 3 years. I was a sergeant, paratrooper, tanker, armor tanker. They need those out in the desert. I go, I'd like to sign up again. He goes, well, Dan, he looked at me at the time. He goes, you know, our maximum age is 34 years. How old of a fellow are you, Sergeant Schmidt? I go, I turned 34 35 years ago. So they wouldn't let me in. And that's how I ended up on the Harbor Commission. They needed help. Nobody wanted to come on board that. I said, well, I'll go. I can do that.
5: Harbor Dan.
4: Harbor
5: Dan.
4: I still
5: have your poster.
4: That's me. Okay.
3: When the Gulf War started and they were literally sweeping the streets trying to get people.
4: Yes.
3: One of the things I realized, and I don't remember where I learned it, but if you were a E5 or above, you were subject to recall till you're like way old. I never really worried that I was going to be recalled, but.
4: Well, I was an E5, but they didn't need me, unfortunately. Okay. I would have enjoyed it.
3: Maybe you didn't have such a good record, and they looked at
4: me. Oh, I was a pretty damn good soldier in that environment.
3: Well, you've got that on me then.
4: No, I loved every minute. Unlike you, I loved every minute of it.
5: Mm. No, he didn't love every minute of it.
4: I got to do wonderful things, and it is three of the best years of my life, and I encourage all young people to think about it. Give it a shot.
3: Well, I do exactly the opposite. I had a show where I do a lot of, I did a lot of opinion stuff and things like that, and I was advising young kids. I said, if you've grown up playing these war games where you're shooting fake people and stuff, it may seem like combat would be fun. And I advised them to go down to the VA and sit around, talk to some of those guys and find out how much fun it was.
2: And back to what you're talking about, young people. We had a show recently about they were talking about possibly reinstating the military draft, but having young people have some kind of national service if they don't have anywhere to go, let's say after high school or they're disillusioned or, where I think Israel has kind of got that thing going. They've had it for quite a while. I think that would be a good thing. Not everybody wants to go into the military, but something like some kind of a national service. You can give back to your community for a couple years and then maybe make your life decision.
4: Great idea.
3: Does the Peace Corps still exist?
2: I think it does. It's just not, we don't hear about it much anymore.
5: I know many countries around the world have mandatory conscription, so you do have to spend a couple of years.
2: Yeah.
5: That kind of
2: thing. I mean, you could, there'd be like the military, you get deferments if there's absolutely nothing you want to do or can do. But yeah, I think overall it would be a good thing. And like you, Dan, my 3 years in the Air Force was pretty pleasant. I mean, while other people are not having such a good time like Ray, different countries that I've seen, you get into the military. I was born and raised in California. I hardly knew anybody until I got in the military. Texas, New York, Wisconsin. I mean, you meet just all kinds of people.
4: And where else is a young guy like you going to work on a $50 million fighter plane or a cargo plane?
2: I didn't fly them, but we put bombs in them.
4: Yeah.
2: So that was what we did.
4: So you got to work. But you were entrusted with multi-million dollar pieces of equipment.
2: It was definitely, like Ray said, growing up pretty fast when you do that.
4: Yeah, I got to be a tanker. We drove around in tanks. And, at the age of 19, here I was out there putting around the range in a tank. A lot of fun.
2: Right.
4: We used to take and shoot at the old abandoned cars, school buses and stuff, on the other side of the range and see if we can hit them. That was fun, too.
2: Okay, there you go.
3: One of the things the military did for me when I got drafted, if I cut my finger, I passed out. I just couldn't deal with gore or blood or anything like that. So the military and their infinite
2: made, you a medic,
3: made me a combat medic.
2: Wow.
3: Had I not done that, I never could have been a police officer. So that changed my whole life.
4: Well, back to your comment about other forms of public service.
2: Yeah.
4: You know, our local law enforcement communities are having a very difficult time finding qualified recruits. And that, those are wonderful careers.
2: Yeah.
4: You know, and there, I've known a number of police officers who'd gone to law school, later became judges, you know, but they had their start in law enforcement. Mm-hmm. So that's just the beginning of what can be a very incredible life career.
2: Yeah. I believe if we got that going, it might change a lot of things in this country. You know, attitudes, number one. Well, listen, we kind of ventured a little bit away from what we originally were here to talk about. So let me jump back into that a little bit. The triplicate. Let's go back to the triplicate. Now, like I said, Dan, when I got my last one and I read that you and Phyllis were planning on pushing it ahead elsewhere, what can you give us a quick synopsis? Like, what's the short term?
4: Sure, absolutely.
2: What's the long term?
4: Well,
2: because I love local papers. I love newspapers. I think a lot of us do.
4: Well, when I came to Crescent City here 5 years ago to be a probation officer, oddly enough, I saw that there were two things that were in deep trouble. One was the harbor, our local harbor, and the other was the triplicate. Back then, both those institutions were just struggling to maintain their existence. And being a newspaper guy from, 1964, but I started my first newspaper at the age of 22 after I got out of the Army. I came and started a weekly paper in Ventura County. So I've been an owner of newspapers for 20 years or more. And so here I was, and I immediately set my sights on the triplicate and became the editor of the triplicate. Actually, they hired me to be the news guy. And then I had a heart attack and a stroke and couldn't do it anymore. But I had a good friend in town named Roger Gitlin, who was very outspoken and active in the community.
2: Know him.
4: And I invited him to come on board and replace me as the editor. It took a while, but they eventually named Roger the editor. So I was able to pass on the triplicate to somebody else. Well, up until a year ago, the triplicate kind of, Roger didn't quite have a firm grip on what the community needed. And so I saw that others have seen it. And so I decided, you know, I wanted to get back involved. And then I saw that it was going to shut down in a week.
2: Yeah.
4: They say, well, next week we're closing the paper. Hmm. And so I said, well, that's no good. I was on the phone within half an hour and made a deal to buy the paper.
2: Wow.
4: And bought the paper. And within that week, we were able to put out our very first issue, which I have right here.
2: Oh, yeah. Yeah. I do remember that.
5: Yeah. It says the headline, "I'm not giving up on the Del Norte triplicate," Daniel Schmidt declares.
2: Right.
4: Yeah, I that was our very first issue. One thing about the newspaper business is you have to keep on going. You can't just stop when you want to take a break. You got to keep on going.
2: Right.
4: Like a radio station, you know, it's 24 hours. You know, you don't just get to shut it off when you feel like it.
2: Right.
4: So we kept on going, and we've been there for almost a year now. September 25th will be our
2: anniversary.
4: Our anniversary. And it's time for us to turn it over to somebody else who can take it to the next level. We did what we set out to do. That was to save the triplicate from closure. We kept it alive and have made a lot of positive changes since then. Now we've kind of run out of gas, if you will, and we need somebody else, new ideas, new enthusiasm, better abilities in many respects to take over. And we're delighted to have anybody who has any interest at all contact us so we can make a transition occur. So that's what's going on now.
2: And do you have certain people right now that are possibilities? We talked a little bit about it before the show, because hopefully it'll keep going on. I'm a big fan. I really am. And I just, again,
4: well, now that you're off the board of the radio station, you are candidate number one.
2: Oh, yeah. Well, another one. Okay.
4: Yeah. Another place for you.
2: Okay.
4: You got a place to go.
3: That'll be as much fun as being on the board.
2: Sure.
4: Yeah.
2: Sure.
4: probably not a lot different. You know,
2: maybe
4: got to do a little more typing, less talking.
2: Well, I'm hunt and pick. It'll take a while.
4: Okay, but yeah, we have two parties that are interested.
2: Good.
4: Seriously, but I don't want to go into any more details because
2: sure, okay.
4: I both want them to be able to present their best case forward. So I am looking forward to meeting with them.
2: Good.
5: And I know that there is a general call, like you just made, if you are at all interested in possibly getting into this, if you have experience or not, or maybe some other friends or family, contact Dan Schmidt. I mean, he's so accessible.
2: Very.
5: He'll talk right up to you. There's no problem there whatsoever. And discuss it, because you do want people involved to get this newspaper. You'd like to keep it in its heart of, in this area, right, Dan?
4: That's absolutely.
5: Yeah.
4: You know, this digital age, I call it the digital penetration of our culture.
3: Good, well put.
4: Photography, fax machines, the internet, cell phones, smartphones, all that. It's so much easier to do a newspaper today than it was 30 years ago. It really is. So if you're a school teacher, a writer, a poet, a songwriter, a secretary, anybody with any media or PR experience, including radio, you're well qualified to step forward.
2: That surprises me that you say it's easier.
4: Much
2: these
4: easier.
2: Days. Wow. And I just, to me, it's so much better to get a newspaper in my hand and flip through the pages. Rather, I don't do e-editions. I just don't do them. I don't find that as satisfying, I guess. And we talked a little bit about it, too. Are newspapers really dying out? A lot of people, you hear that a lot, but I'm hoping that they'll stick around for quite some time.
4: Well, the big ones are dying out, the big city papers, because they're competing with the big city TV stations.
2: Yeah.
4: And they're competing with, I think Craigslist was the first axe swing into the newspaper revenue stream.
2: It
4: was Craigslist, basically ate up all the classified advertising.
2: Okay, okay.
4: But, you know, radio, television, the internet are all taking their whacks at it. And unfortunately, from my perspective, a lot of people get their information off of YouTube and some of those platforms.
2: Yeah.
3: Speaking as somebody who is addicted to YouTube, I'll tell you that as far as news goes, it's a terrible place to go. Unless you just want to be entertained.
4: Well, that, and you don't know who to believe.
3: Yes. You do, actually, when it comes to YouTube. Believe no one.
4: And where's your right to respond? Where's your right as a viewer or listener to say...
3: You can write comments.
4: Oh, you can write some comment that no one will ever see.
2: I was going to say, I doubt that. Yeah. That goes
4: And it will not certainly not change the direction of thought that the...
3: And with AI, the YouTube can make up a story. They can show. They could show you Trump doing the minuet.
4: Not sure.
3: What's that dance? Minuet?
5: The tango. That's
3: right. Anyway, show him dancing, doing... Anything you want. I watched a show one time where it was introduced by a very prominent a news person who then passed it over to somebody else who you heard of, somebody you knew and would trust. And they were there to talk about this wonderful cure for diabetes. And then they introduced the woman who invented this cure. And like 10 minutes into it, it looks perfectly legitimate. It looks like a professionally done news show. And it obviously was total caca. None of the people that you saw were real people. They were all...
5: Oh, they were all AI figures?
3: Yes, exactly.
5: Yeah, interesting.
3: So even when, now, if I see on YouTube or on the internet a picture of Trump doing something or saying something, is that really him? Did he really say that?
4: Well, that's something about a weekly newspaper in your community. You generally know who the people are who put out the paper.
3: Mm-hmm.
4: You can meet them at church, at the store, walking down the street. You see them at restaurants, everywhere. So you know how to get a hold of those people. And they're accountable to the people. The people who own and operate a weekly newspaper are accountable to the public and have to respond to the needs, wants, and desires of the public and not just be fed whatever will fill up the YouTube time slot. So we have a responsibility. And I have a responsibility to do the best job I can. I don't always succeed. I've made a lot of mistakes here. And that's why I've been described as the error in chief.
2: I still think that's a fantastic title. I really,
4: you know, because I've made some pretty bad blunders.
2: Hey, haven't we all?
4: Yeah,
2: haven't
4: and, we but all? You, but I tell
2: and
4: my,
2: you've admitted them in your own paper.
4: Yes. Well, I tell my crew first of all, we like your radio team here, volunteer community support.
2: Yeah,
4: that's what the triplicate is. We have a lot of volunteer. Jacques here is one of our volunteers. He writes a column on kind of the social calendar in town. And we have others.
2: Right. Many of them.
4: His wife, Gigi, writes a wonderful medical column for the paper.
2: Right.
4: So we rely on that. But and I want to keep the heat off those people. I don't want anybody yelling at any of our columnists for a mistake that I allowed to happen. So I want the errors to come to me. I'm at fault. Blame me. That's the whole point behind the error in chief thing.
2: Yeah.
4: So it's worked. I get a lot of complaints. But we keep on moving on.
2: Keep on trucking.
4: We sure do.
2: Yeah. Well, listen, if you have a comment or question, again, 541-661-4098. And we are about halfway through the radio show today. So I just a little break here is... I'd like to remind our listeners that you're listening to KCIWLP 100.7 FM in Brookings, Oregon. 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Thank you. And so, Les, columnists, as Jacques is just a brand new columnist, let's talk about some of your columnists, which you've got a few of them that are very fun and interesting to read. Personally, I like to call Jacques our local raconteur, man about town. He writes some very fun and interesting stuff. So, and I read religiously, if you will, both Mike Greer and Kevin Hendrick, who come from different, and we've had both of those gentlemen on our show. Wonderful people, smart people.
4: We're delighted to have them.
2: From the opposite side, maybe, but it's good to get all opinions.
4: Kevin is the chairman of the County of Del Norte Democratic Central Committee, and Mike Greer is the president or chairman of the Republican Central Committee. So we've got the heads of both parties writing for the paper.
2: Right, right.
4: And they're both well-respected, well-read. They write a great column. I admire them both. I don't always agree with them all the time, but they always give me something to think about.
2: Yeah.
4: And I appreciate it.
2: Yeah.
4: So we have Tony Durso, another radio guy.
5: Tony knows a lot of stuff because he's met so many influential big league business people.
4: Tony is an amazing guy. I admire him. I am inspired by his column. Yeah. I could feel really down about, I screwed up again in the paper. I don't know where we're going. And I'll read some one of his people he interviews on his talk show, and I'll be inspired. Wow, if that person can do it, I can do it.
2: Right.
4: And I just get all fired up again every time I read Tony's column.
2: Now, is Tony local?
4: Yes.
2: Okay.
5: He's Crescent City, and he also has his own program here. It follows Jacques and Doc show
2: right
5: after our show is over on Wednesdays at 5 o'clock comes the Tony Durso show, half hour. And he just hits you with the best of the best.
2: Right.
5: It's the elite entrepreneurs, and you can learn a lot from his articles.
2: Yeah.
4: We have three beautiful young ladies that my wife has recruited to write every week, and that's Tori King, Daphne Lambert, and Donna DeWolf. And they all write from a...
2: religious point of view.
4: Spiritual.
2: It's a religious page.
4: Yes, and they've done that. And they've got some good things going on there, too. You know, I admire them. I'm inspired by them as well. And, you know, with Phyllis's encouragement, I'm starting to open up my mind and my heart to some of the, you know, beliefs and feelings that are being expressed here. And so I feel like I'm a better man because of it.
2: Okay.
4: Try to be a better husband. Doesn't always work out. But I know I'm going in the right direction.
2: Right on. Right
4: on. And of course, my favorite is Dr. Gigi Reed. First of all, she's a very beautiful lady. You guys know that.
2: We all agree there.
4: Yeah, she's a fabulous woman. Sparkling personality.
2: Yes.
4: And
2: her laugh is infectious when she's on the Doc and Jacques show. It's very, very.
4: Yeah, nice. I love her. I really do.
2: And great info all the time, man.
4: Yeah. And I'll tell you, she writes on columns about every ache and pain I've had for the last year. She writes about it.
2: I've seen myself in a few of her columns.
4: Yeah. So I'm glad to have her on board.
2: Thank you, Dr. Gigi.
4: And we want more from you, Dr. Gigi.
2: You bet.
4: And she's now my personal doctor.
2: Oh.
4: So.
5: Hey, she's my personal doctor, too.
4: Yeah.
5: It helps. It's kind of cool,
4: yeah,
5: right?
4: It does. Yeah, I'm well cared for.
5: There you go.
4: My wife, Phyllis, is a 30-year nurse, retired nurse.
2: Oh.
4: So I'm doing better than I should.
2: You got all kinds of good backups.
4: I do. I do.
3: It's always nice to pick up somebody that's useful as a partner.
4: Well,
3: nurses, it was a good start.
4: Phyllis can't say that about me, but I can certainly say that about her. And she's kept me going, kept me alive, I'd say. Dr. Patel, one of Dr. Gigi's colleagues at the clinic, is now writing for the paper. And he's writing in the middle of an 8-part series on how to live a long and healthy life. A lot of good tips there.
2: Yeah.
4: It's not just living long. No, it's living well.
2: Right.
4: And he teaches how to do that. So he's an inspiration. I told Dr. Gigi that she ought to take all of her columns now, about 50 that she's written so far, and put them together in a little booklet that she can hand out. I think it'd be a wonderful resource for people, a little handout by Dr. Gigi. And we already know about Jacques here. He's been around, as you know. Everybody in town knows who he is. They all like him.
3: But we don't know anything about him.
4: Well,
3: he just kind of floated into town.
4: Well, I mean, he's a handsome guy. There's no doubt about it. He's a good-looking guy. Healthy and strong.
3: I see you're wearing glasses. Have you had your eyes checked lately?
4: Well, no. What it is I first met Jacques here about a year or so ago, and he had put on a few pounds, but he worked it off here. You've lost like 25 pounds or something.
5: Yeah, it's helpful to have a doctor. I've lost 413 pounds total.
4: Is that while you were in England? Yeah, English pounds
5: right.
4: Or what?
5: Yeah, right. There we go. Stones.
2: There you go.
5: Well, thank you. Thank you very much.
4: Okay.
5: It's a lot of fun.
4: Deborah Holloway is our happy gardener. She writes incredible articles about the local flowers and trees and things. You know, she wrote an article about carnivorous plants.
2: Yeah. And I think the most recent was about how to grow tomatoes.
4: I'm looking at it right here.
2: One of my faves.
4: So I told her, hey, you wrote about edible plants. Now I want to read about edible flowers. So she kind of cover both sides of that. So I think we'll see something like that. So
5: I love this. You hear that? Everybody hear the crinkle of the newspaper?
2: That's real newspaper.
3: Yeah. Clicking of keys. Right?
2: Yeah.
5: Don't we like that?
2: And then was it Pam Abramson?
4: Pam Abramson is our special feature columnist. A very intelligent, very creative, disciplined young lady who can write about people and business. Almost like a local version of Tony D'Urso writing about Crescent City people. So she's giving some of those good, hardworking people the attention they deserve in the community.
2: Right.
4: And she's good at that. We have big plans for her. She doesn't know it yet, but we have big plans for Pam.
2: Pam, if you're listening,
5: go Pam.
2: Watch out.
5: Yeah, go Pam. There's something, I think, like Rick, what you said, there's something about the feel of paper in my fingers,
2: well,
5: you know?
2: Yes.
5: Coffee in the morning, reading a paper.
2: I was a little kid, and my parents were down in Sacramento, the Sacramento Bee, and at the time there was also the Sacramento Union. And at first, just for me, what else? It's the comics. That's what I always went for first. But then I remember there was a thing called Word a Day that was just, and it was usually simple words for younger people. And then, you know, I kind of picked up, I feel smarter now that I know these words. Anyway, little stuff like that in a newspaper, puzzles. I'm a big puzzle guy. The jumble, the crossword puzzle, that type of thing. And it just gets you into that. And then, you know, you'll flip over to read whatever else you want to read, sports, entertainment, and of course, hard news, and especially local hard news.
4: Well, I had a kind of a irrational goal when I first got involved here lately in the last year or so, was I wanted to have a picture or article about every family in Crescent City, you know?
2: Well, that's really a cool idea.
4: You know, and I've heard it out there in the streets. People, that's my grandmother, or that's my grandson, or that's this, or that's that. Or I know that guy on whose picture is over there. That's what I want to see.
2: And as a kid in a little community of Loomis, and I played football for the high school, whenever they put our picture in the, oh, man, that was the biggest thing ever for
4: yeah,
2: us.
4: Yeah, absolutely.
2: And for the local families.
4: Sure.
2: Yeah.
4: We've had
2: good
4: some
2: stuff, man.
4: We've had some young athletic teams, Little League, wrestling, mm-hmm. some dance groups, and all that who have, they're private, they're not part of any school affiliation, but because they are organized by their parents and go to tournaments and stuff, there are some accomplishments and milestones. And when they win or they get a trophy, we are happy to run it. That's what we want to do. We're eager to run pictures of good people doing good things.
2: Mm-hmm.
5: Send in pictures. You like pictures.
4: We love photos.
5: Yeah,
4: everybody loves. And because of our newspaper, we can actually run a color picture on every page.
5: Right on. I'm looking at it right now. He's opening the page. There must be six or seven pictures, color pictures on that one
4: here's
5: page.
4: Here's a senior citizen couple dancing to the last week's food festival.
2: I saw that.
4: With the marching.
2: They're having a good time, man.
4: With this tsunami swing band in the background playing.
5: Yeah, how
4: cool. You know. We and of course Nick and Lisa Rail are two of our saints.
2: Oh boy, we've had Nick Rail on the show.
4: What an incredible guy!
5: I just talked to him today at the Azalea Park.
4: Oh,
5: he's up there PPA. Another thing is my article, for instance, on the social thing. It's inspired from newspaper Herb Cain back in the day when he wrote for the Chronicle.
2: Oh, one of my all-time favorites,
5: and
2: man.
5: I don't know if anybody's has laughed as much as I have. I'm sure we have with The Far Side, a cartoon that came out. I mean,
2: I was just talking about that today.
5: Right? I mean, Gary Larson is just imprinted in my brain.
2: Much funnier than that.
5: Right.
2: And also, the guy that made, his name is Unger Herman.
5: Oh, Herman.
2: His little one-panel, just funny stuff.
5: Funny stuff that sticks with us and all inspired from the news.
4: Well, you guys are both hit the nail on the head. You don't have to be a giant in this industry. You don't have to be a recognized artist or an Oscar-winning performer.
2: Right.
4: You can just be a guy at the barber shop or a guy at the hardware store or fishing in the boat at the dock and be able and offer something of amusement to the community. And you can have an article, you can have a photo, you can have a cartoon, and really share who you are with everybody else.
2: Yeah, and I think Jacques' first little column kind of emphasizes that kind of stuff. It was inspiring to me. Oh, cool, I know Jacques. Yep, this is the Jacques I know writing about stuff that
4: makes
2: us laugh or makes us,
4: I kind of developed the idea that every columnist should have their picture in the paper next to their column, so people will recognize them at the restaurant or the supermarket or wherever they go. Hey, you're the guy that wrote that column last week. That's what I want to see. I want you guys, the columnists like you, Jacques, to get that reward from the efforts you put into the paper.
5: Thank you.
4: And I'm very delighted to see that come about.
5: Well, there's one of us at this table who will never be seen in a barber chair, and that's Ray Gary. Ray, of course, as you know, he's giving me that timeout signal. You have the long, beautiful white hair, flowing hair, and people know you.
6: I'm making a statement.
5: Are you making
6: a statement? The statement is I hate sitting in a barber chair.
5: I absolutely
6: cannot stand the idea. I was getting ready to retire, and I was a cop. I was not in uniform, but they still wanted us to maintain cop-type haircuts.
5: And Alaska State Police. It was just no cop job.
6: Yeah.
5: You had a very...
6: So I was getting ready to retire, but I was holding on for some little benefit that I might not have gotten. And the boss comes in and says, Gary, get a haircut or give me a letter.
4: Oh, boy.
6: I gave him a letter. That was a well-paid job that I got to walk away from because he told me to get a haircut.
4: Well, Ray, I envy you. I started growing my hair long, and then I got convinced to get it cut off, and I regret doing it. And so I'm starting all over again.
6: Every time I talk to somebody who has any concerns about the hair at all, they need to tell me, I need to have this trimmed. You could just take an inch. No, I ain't taking nothing off.
4: Exactly.
6: You get away from me with your damn scissors. I know how you get. Because this could too. Yeah. Before you know it, I'm Yul Brynner.
4: Well, Ray, you're blonde. You're very blonde.
6: No, that's white.
5: White. That's white.
4: Okay.
5: White,
4: and yeah. I'm very blonde.
5: Oh, yeah.
4: And I was looking to the era when I'd start enjoying the 50 Shades of Grey, right?
5: Yeah.
4: And instead, it went from blonde to bald.
5: Wow.
4: Straight. So that's my problem. So I wear a hat now. And
5: it's good.
4: But anyway, Ray, you're doing okay.
6: He's now was sticking with it too.
2: Hey, we did get a text from actually another one of your previous columnists. I don't know if Troy Leo's plans on doing it again, but Troy just texted in, and thank you, Troy. Do they run ads for business or radio shows for the LGBTQA community?
4: Well, Troy, you know that because you've run your ad in our paper. And so we're happy. We had you as a columnist, and I missed your column. You used to write about the local theater happenings.
2: Yeah, right.
4: And we enjoyed
2: critique
4: that.
2: The movies, a movie critic.
4: Yeah, he was kind of a...
2: It was fun.
4: Yes, it was. Kind of a Siskel and Ebert of Crescent
2: City.
4: There
2: you go. There you
4: so,
2: go.
4: Yeah, you know, we'll take advertising from anybody that has something they want to say to a big audience. We're happy to do it. Troy, we're happy to have run your ad in the past. We even ran an ad trying to sell your little blue Volkswagen Bug. You remember that. I call it the love bug. But in any event... So come back to us, Troy. We miss you, okay?
2: There's the plea, Mr. Troy. All right, thanks for texting in, bud. And a little bit about you mentioned country media. Now, the triplicate is not part of the country media anymore. And country media, from what I understand, and the pilot used to be printed here, too. We talked a little bit about that. And that's more of a... It's just not local. You don't get a lot of local
4: One of the things when I was at the editor of the Triplicate about 3 years ago, before my heart attack and all that stuff, and before Roger, was Country Media was on board at that time. And they had acquired, a dozen or so newspapers from bankruptcy, which included the Brookings paper and the Crescent City paper. And they pretty much ran those as Siamese twins, you know, kind of like change the front page, change one of the inside pages, and everything else is the same. And I tried for a good part of a year to get those people to come down and visit Crescent City, just to visit Crescent City.
2: The country media people?
4: Yeah, the executives, the management.
2: Yeah. Okay.
4: They just didn't have any real solid interest in the community. And so they kind of allowed the triplicate to fall apart.
2: Okay.
4: And we all know the pilot is hanging in there as well as they can. Yeah.
5: That's bi-coastal, I thought, though. Is it bi-coastal? No?
2: Oh, the pilot?
5: Yeah.
2: Oh, you know what? I don't know. I don't subscribe to the pilot. I do buy it every week at McKay's, but I don't know.
4: If it's bi-coastal, then I'm delighted to hear that.
5: I thought it was.
4: Well, I'll inquire further.
5: Yeah. And they are getting new blood. Dr. Gigi now writes for the pilot.

0: And Phyllis and I stepped in at a critical time, and here it is. Now it's time for someone else to step in.
1: Yeah.
2: You know, hey, Dan, how is the subscription? How is your subscriptions looking for triplicate?
0: They are growing every week. Every week we pick up a few here and a few
2: there. That's good.
0: I've had one cancellation that I can remember, and I always want to find out why they're canceling. Is it because of my last diatribe?
1: Maybe they're just moving.
0: Well, like this last issue, you know, this is when it really hit me. When I finished writing this last week's paper, old editors must know when it's time to go. You know, Phyllis said, Dan, I need you to fill up the front page of the paper.
1: And it fills up every inch of the front page.
2: It certainly does.
1: Yeah, no pictures. It's just a headline. And, man, you go to it, man.
0: And I understand that, you know, trying to read 5 pounds of Schmidt or 10 pounds of Schmidt in a 5-pound bag is not always interesting.
3: Say that carefully.
0: Yeah. And that's what happened last week. I packed in a lot of stuff into one article because I had something to say. And I want to inspire people to respond.
1: You also give credit to all your writers in there. You kind of go down a litany of what you just explained each article, each columnist in your paper. So that's really good. You're paying tribute to your people. At the same time, you're wearing your heart on your sleeve, Dan.
0: I do.
1: Put it up there.
2: And, man, I think the love that you and Phyllis have for that paper comes out big time.
1: Yeah.
2: It really does.
0: Well, it's going to be hard to say goodbye to it.
1: Well, hopefully you can say goodbye to somebody. Always be involved. You'll be a subscriber for life.
0: I want to come back into town every couple of years and be able to see the paper available.
2: Oh, I hope that happens.
0: For purchase.
2: By the way, I did bring a copy of the pilot here, and I don't have my reading glasses on. I forgot them. But at best I can see at the bottom, it says to contact at countrymedia.net.
1: Okay, I stand correct.
2: Well, I mean,
1: I thought it was bi-coastal. That's weird.
2: And I thought that I had kind of heard that too. But anyway, so there it is.
1: There we go.
4: Now, when I was getting ready to retire, everybody I worked with said, well, what are you going to do? Like, my job was the only thing I had in my life, but it certainly wasn't.
2: God, I heard that a lot.
4: Everything I do now that I don't do at work, and that's kind of what I filled in with. And I've told people forever that retirement is very, very underrated, and you'll absolutely love it.
2: I concur.
4: But you are so involved in this, I can't picture you walking away from it. You have to do something related, not just go fishing.
2: I think, Dan, this is a labor of love that you have had.
0: Oh, without a doubt. You know, I've been married to Phyllis for 35 years, and I've been married to journalism for 30. But I intend to keep Phyllis.
2: And let's hope she intends to keep you.
0: She's hanging in there.
2: Right on.
0: It hasn't always been easy.
1: What did you do, Ray, after you retired? Did you do all your things that you were...
4: Exactly. Yeah, I started a little woodworking business. I did all the other things. Yeah, I got very into photography. And yeah, I've never been bored for a minute.
1: Yeah, get some sense of pictures.
2: Uh-oh, Ray got a job.
1: Now it's all on your iPhone.
0: I need some digital photos from you.
4: You know, I for some reason or other just walked away from photography 4 or 5 years ago.
0: Yeah.
4: I literally have thousands of dollars worth of stuff sitting on a desk, and I keep thinking, I'm going to sell this stuff.
1: What are they, like old Canon and Sony cameras?
4: A year or so ago, I decided that maybe I'll take it up again, and I brought up Photoshop, the main editing program for photographers. And I saw this new AI thing that they have, and all you got to do is bring your picture up and then push one button to isolate the subject. And somehow or other, the computer knows what your subject is. And then you could change their clothes, you can change where they are, you can seamless. Push the button and it gives you three options of where this person is. If you don't like the hat she's wearing, you can give her some. And
1: wow.
0: And when I saw a head of hair?
1: Yeah, sure.
4: Exactly, yeah.
0: All right.
4: When I saw all that,
2: easy.
4: I said, this just took all the fun out of photography.
0: Well, let me tell you, Ray, the software that operates most big newspapers is called InDesign, InDesign. And it's an Adobe product. And the Adobe Creative Suite, they call it, includes Photoshop, Adobe Illustrator, InDesign, and two or three other separate softwares. They're all packaged into one super duper

0: graphic arts program. We have that at the paper. We just need somebody with the brains and skill to run it.
1: You have to keep looking if you're pointing to me.
0: I am pointing at you.
1: I was a wildlife photographer. Most wildlife photographers saying being out in the field is where you want to be. But I enjoyed editing pictures.
0: Yes.
1: You can take pictures that are not quite so good, and you can do little tweaks here and there and make it into a good picture. But the big challenge in wildlife photography is getting an interesting picture. Anybody can go out today and get a picture of a buck probably eating in their backyard. But you have to get, it has to be some interest to it, not just That's an right. animal standing there. And so that was the challenge. You know, you had to get a bird that didn't have a twig in front of it, things like that. But the challenge is gone because I could do it all at my desk. In fact, I could probably just make a whole picture at my desk.
0: I tell you, Ray, I see 1,000 photo subjects just waiting to be captured.
1: Yeah.
0: From the harbor, fishing, crabbing, processing the fish, the wonderful boats, the crewmen working on those boats, the restaurants. You know, I'm going to throw out something here. I have a favorite restaurant in town. I got two now. One of them is Chart Room.
2: Oh, my. Yeah.
0: Seafood primarily.
2: Yes.
0: I love their waitresses. They're all beautiful, gorgeous young ladies.
2: Mm-hmm. Yep.
0: Know how to serve.
3: Been around a long time.
0: They don't know not to bother you.
3: Yeah.
0: Too much.
1: Interesting location, too.
0: Yeah.
2: Oh, it's great.
0: Right next to all the barking sea lions.
2: Yes.
0: And so the other one is the newest one, Peppers. There in town. If you haven't been there,
3: the old apple peddler.
2: Thank you for that, because I was down in Eureka early this week, and there's a Peppers restaurant in Arcata.
0: Yes, there is.
2: And it's really good, and I'll have to check that out now.
0: You have to. It's just down the street here.
2: Yeah, it's right off of
0: 101.
1: So is this a chain then?
0: Yeah, two or three. They have two or three of them.
1: Yeah.
0: I met the owner of the chain just last week, Joe, and his cousin is named Roy, a wonderful young man, wonderful man. And you could tell a well-run business like what Roy is running, because he does everything that needs to be done, from taking orders to delivering the meals to drink refills. Roy is the man. He's a great guy.
2: Oh, cool.
0: And he greets me whenever I come in. I hang out with my buddy, Doc Bilardi. Doc Bilardi's
3: yeah,
0: my buddy.
3: Doc Bilardi, yeah.
0: We go there two or three times a week.
3: My gosh.
0: We just have a great... I feel very warm and welcome when I go there.
2: That's right, yeah.
0: So...
2: Okay, shout out there. So we only got about 8 minutes left. I do want to ask you, Dan, what your plans are when all the stars align and some great people take over this triplicate paper, and I hope they do. Are your plans, yours and Phyllis's, to stick around here, make this your base, travel, or actually are you planning on moving elsewhere?
0: Well, our first objective is to turn the triplicate over to somebody else.
2: Okay.
0: When we took it over, we didn't have anything. We were saying, okay, it's yours, take it.
2: Okay.
0: And within a week, we had to get our first issue on the streets. And if you didn't, you're in trouble. You can cause the newspaper to lose its standing as a legal newspaper. So we had to do that. And that was this. I'm not giving up on the triplicate. I didn't give up then. I'm not giving up now.
2: Great.
0: I want to make certain that whoever takes over from us can start from a position of strength and confidence, not this, oh, no, we're going to die tomorrow kind of a perspective that Phyllis and I face. So that's our first mission, is to get the paper turned over to somebody who can run with it with our support. We'll be around long enough to get them off the ground. And then... you know, I am getting up there in years now. I do want to spend a few years, if I can, with Phyllis doing what she wants to do.
2: Okay.
0: This wasn't her idea.
2: Okay.
0: Know? She did it because she wanted me to have what I wanted.
2: Yeah.
0: And now it's time for her to get what she wants.
3: So she sings in the choir. So is that what you're going to be doing, singing more in the choir?
0: We both sing in the choir.
3: I know. Are you going to be? Okay, you both. All right. Yeah, you.
0: Well, my voice isn't as pleasant as hers. Huh? So maybe they're going to say, Dan, we want you to be the light monitor.
3: Yeah, the light monitor. Turn the light switch on or not.
1: Isn't that why it's a choir, though, not just one person singing, so you can cover up the people who don't really qualify?
0: Thank goodness it is that way, because I find out I'm a tenor, too, whatever that means. Don't know what that means, but I have several other tenors around me. They put us all in one spot, And so I can kind of lower my voice when the conductor points to our group.
1: Well, I was at a party not too long ago, and there was about a dozen people there. I was the only one that didn't sing or play an instrument. So somebody just sitting in the corner started out singing a song. Before long, the whole place is singing the song. And there's about 10 people, and it was in harmony. Wow. Just perfect harmony.
2: Was this Shirley's
1: yes.
2: birthday
3: Happy
2: party?
3: Birthday.
2: It was
1: no, it wasn't happy birthday. They were singing, I was working on the railroad.
2: Yeah, that was a great time. Great time.
0: That's the magic of music.
2: It is.
0: It really is.
2: We did get a text, and I can read it, but I'm a little unclear. All it says is, and I didn't, it's got a number they can't give out, I guess, but it says, ask Dan if I have to submit an article. Do you know who that might be from? I'm sorry.
0: The answer is, hell yes, you have to submit an article.
2: Okay.
0: And I need it by Sunday at 5 p.m. to get it in next week's paper.
3: But shoot for Friday. That's what we've learned. Shoot for Friday.
0: No, that's your deadline.
3: Gigi always sends it in.
0: Yeah, she does.
3: On Friday.
2: Okay.
0: But we love those articles.
2: Okay.
0: And we print letters to the editor, columns, articles, gosh. Photos, the whole
2: thank you for
0: shebang.
2: Mentioning that. That's always been one of my favorite
3: right, letters
2: parts,
3: to the
2: letters
3: yeah.
2: to
3: yeah.
2: the And it's been a while since we were talking earlier. I think I've only written one since you guys came.
0: I remember, Rick, when
2: I
0: you wrote
2: too.
0: Them back when I was at the Triplicate 3 or 4 years ago. And I remember
2: too.
0: You because I go, here's a really smart guy.
2: Well, that one, I'm not quite sure, but I remember also it was, we disagreed.
0: We did.
2: And Dan called me the next day.
0: Yes.
2: I think, on the phone. And I'm like, oh, my. And we had a pretty good long conversation. Man, that's what it's all about to me. You know, maybe we had a different opinion, but we hashed it out. And the last letter I wrote was just kind of a thank you, you and Phyllis, for coming back and having the paper come back on. Because, man, that's an important deal.
0: Well, you know, I wanted to make it a habit. It's not always possible to call everybody who writes a letter to the editor and personally thank them. And because, you know, I want to draw out of them as much as I can. And I want to turn a letter writer into a columnist at some point, if I can.
2: Yeah.
0: You know, find out what they really care about.
2: Right.
0: And help them get the nerve to come forward.
2: Yep.
0: And I've had people in my other papers that ended up becoming columnists who decided it became so popular because we had our picture in the paper that they ran for office and they became the mayor and the council member and the school board member of the local town. So there's a benefit. If you're active in the community, get your start in the Triplicate.
3: There you go.
2: Here, here. Yeah. Right. You too could be a Jacques Kepner.
3: Hey, okay, I'm going to promote this next Wednesday. You're back on Doc and Jacques' show. So
0: we're doing
3: on the
0: it.
3: 9th, he's going to be back in the studio right here in KCIW. So we could continue picking up where we've left off today. And also bring Phyllis if you can.
0: I will.
3: Yeah, have her sit in just at least to sit here.
0: She's an amazing woman.
3: You're on the hot seat, Phyllis.
1: We only have a few minutes. I'd like to say this just before we leave. I would like to express to Jacques how honored we are for him to have come in here in our little show.
2: To grace our presence.
1: And grace our presence, yes. And this is a day I'll probably long remember.
3: Thank you very much, sir.
0: Well, that's exactly how I feel, Ray. You know, these people who write for our paper, they're superstars. They are superstars, not only in the paper, but in the community. And this is their chance to share what they have with hundreds and hundreds of people. And that's what we're
1: doing.
0: I
1: don't think Jacques is a superstar in the community. I think
0: he is.
1: He wrecks a lot of havoc. That works on the radio.
3: Lots of havoc. We have fun, all of us.
2: A lot of fun. Yeah. A lot of fun. Well, I tell you what, man, this is, and again, I mentioned, if I didn't mention it earlier, yes, my two radio idols are sitting with me today, so maybe I've been a little awestruck, and that's okay. And Dan, I really appreciate you coming. Both you and Jacques came at kind of last minute notice, and we here at Curry Cafe appreciate that. We really do. And I just think it's a very important topic about having local newspapers to keep on trucking, man. I really do.
0: And thank you both for doing what you do in the community, too. Community radio is just as important as community newspapers.
2: We certainly
1: absolutely
2: believe
1: is,
2: that.
1: And we allow it easy for anybody to get on the radio and say their piece if they want to.
3: And even if you don't have a Rick McNamer voice, you are the voice, man. Yes. You got the voice of both.
2: Well, this is my one remaining trait in life that I try to put out there.
1: I listen to some of my own shows, old shows, and I said, who the hell was that?
3: Yeah.
1: I'm aging in place here.
3: We all are aging. Yeah. We're getting younger, and our brains are young, thinking more youthful things.
1: And I make clever comments on some of my radio shows.
2: Hey, man. Unlike Ray, listen to, you bet Ray's show. Of course, Doc and Jacques also, but Ray's got two music shows that are fantastic.
1: Yes.
2: They are. And does a darn good job rapping in between. You've got a good rap, man. Well, okay. Thanks, everybody, for another show here at Curry Cafe. You've been listening to KCIW LP 100.7 FM in Brookings, Oregon. And we'll hope to see you back next week, same time. Thanks again, Dan.
0: Thank you. Thank you, Rick. Thank you, Ray. Thank you, Jacques, as always.
2: And Jacques. All right. Adios.
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0: Welcome. This is Dr. Michio Kaku, Professor of Theoretical Physics at the City College and the Graduate Center of the City University of New York, and this is Exploration. Every week on Exploration, we discuss the fascinating world of science, as well as its impact on society. Well, today on Exploration, we're very privileged to have two very special guests talking about two very important issues. The first author is Professor Charles Seif, Professor of Journalism at NYU, who's written a book about fusion power. Everyone talks about energy. Where are we going to get energy to fuel civilization into the next decades? Well, hopefully solar power and wind power and renewable technology will kick in. But yeah, they're still several years away. But in a 10-year time frame, perhaps fusion power becomes a possibility. In other words, the French are building the ITER fusion reactor in southern France. And if, and this is a huge if it works, then we may get unlimited energy from seawater. That's right, from seawater, because that's the basic fuel for fusion power. In other words, hydrogen from ordinary seawater can be extracted and then burned in a fusion reactor. So Professor Seif will talk about energy from a bottle of water. And then in the second half of Exploration, we're going to talk about evolution. You know, it never ceases to surprise me that some people are, well, offended if you say that humans descended from an ape-like creature. Wow. In the second half of Exploration, you can forget about ape-like creatures. We're talking about fish. That's right. Let's go all the way back. Fish. We're talking about what humans look like now, hundreds of millions of years ago. We think that life originally started in the oceans as single-celled organisms, but they in turn gave birth to multiple-celled organisms and worms. Worms eventually became fish, and that's what we'll talk about today. Fish in turn became amphibians like frogs and salamanders. These amphibians eventually became reptiles and dinosaurs. And we're descended from mammals, which is a split off from the reptiles. So in other words, if you take a look at the long sequence of life on the Earth, yes, indeed, you can talk about your inner fish, which is what we'll talk about with Dr. Neil Shubin. So once again, fusion power in the first part of Exploration and then evolution in the second. Professor Seif, you're a journalist. However, you've written about cosmology, and now you've written a new book called Sun in a Bottle, The Strange History of Fusion and the Science of Wishful Thinking. So how did you, as a journalist, get interested in things that most journalists avoid, like the plague?
1: Well, I have to say I'm really a physics geek at heart. Back before I became a journalist, I studied physics and mathematics, and it was only fairly late in my education that I decided that I was more suited to writing than I was to actually performing scientific work. Mm-hmm. So even at the very beginning of my career, I was interested in writing about physics because that's what I loved. And so my career has been covering physics for a decade and change. And from the very beginning of the time that I was writing, among my first pieces was a large piece about fusion. And coming from the physics point of view, I thought of this wonderful thing which would solve the world's energy crises. And as a journalist approaching it, I saw that it was a little bit more complex than I had initially expected with my physics goggles on.
0: Okay, well, let's just jump right into your book. Your book starts out at some of the hairiest days of the Cold War. In 1945, the United States drops a fission bomb on Hiroshima and another fission bomb on Nagasaki based on uranium and plutonium. But then in the 1950s, a new race emerges, not with uranium and plutonium, but with the hydrogen bomb. So explain to us, what is the difference between the fission bombs that were dropped on Japan and the hydrogen bomb based on fusion?
1: Well, fission and fusion are two sides of the same coin. In some sense, every atom wants to be iron. It has iron envy. So things which are heavier than iron, like uranium and plutonium, want to split apart in the same sense that a ball wants to roll down a hill. And in the process of splitting apart, they release energy. fusion, on the other hand, takes light elements. Light elements, in some sense, want to stick together and get heavier, getting closer to iron. It turns out that the fusion end of the reaction is more energetic per atom than fusion than fission. That is, breaking apart atoms gives you a lot of energy, but fusion, sticking them together, gives you a lot more. So at the end of the Manhattan Project, when the project ended, the United States had a bomb that used fission to power it. In its simplest form, basically all it did was take two hunks of uranium, stick them together, and wham, you get an explosion. So it was easy to do once you got the uranium material to set off the reaction. Edward Teller, a physicist at the Manhattan Project, was very strongly in favor of using the other side of the coin, fusion, because he realized that it would lead to a weapon of unlimited power, and he called it the super. And the idea basically was to use an explosion, a nuclear a fission explosion, to set off a fusion explosion, which was much greater. And Teller was right. The weapon that he eventually created was vastly more powerful than even what obliterated Hiroshima and Nagasaki. To give you a sense of scale, Hiroshima was about a 14-kiloton explosion, the equivalent of 14,000 tons of TNT exploding in the same place at the same time. The first full fusion test, called Ivy Mike, was 10 megatons, 10 million tons, almost 1,000 times larger than Hiroshima. It evaporated the island it was on, and that was just the beginning. In theory, you can make a fusion bomb as large as you want. The biggest ever detonated was the Russian Tsar Bomba, which was more than 50 megatons of TNT. And after a certain point, it's pointless to get larger because you just wind up lifting a larger and larger column of atmosphere into space, so it doesn't do that much more damage. So even though it promised unlimited power, unless you wanted to destroy the Earth, it wasn't that much more effective at doing damage than a fission bomb. But at the same time, the Cold War was getting hot. The Russians had detonated their first nuclear weapon way before Americans thought they could get it, thanks in part to a spy operation that penetrated Los Alamos. So a panicked America realized, well, we have to get ahead of the Russians and keep nuclear supremacy. So they turned to Edward Teller's idea of a super bomb as a way of staying ahead of the Russian nuclear weapon industry. And as we know, the Russians caught up very, very quickly, and it turned into a nuclear stalemate where each side had so many weapons in their arsenal that they could destroy the world many times over.
0: And I should also point out that when I was in high school, Edward Teller was actually my advisor. And he actually sort of guided my career in the early years when I was at Harvard. However, moving on now, we have the Cold War in full swing, and people are now used to the idea that there is a bomb 1,000 times more powerful than the Hiroshima and Nagasaki bomb. But other people have said, well, look at Mother Nature. Mother Nature uses fusion to light up the heavens. So now explain to us how Mother Nature uses the process of fusion, not fission, to light up the universe.
1: Yes, it's fusion is responsible for all life on Earth. The sun is essentially a big ball of hydrogen. It's hydrogen gas, and when it was coalescing, it was compressing itself under its own gravity, and collapsing, compressing objects get hot in general. And so you got this ball of hydrogen that got hot and dense, hotter and denser. And eventually it got so hot and so dense that the hydrogen, moving extremely fast because of the energy of the temperature, the high temperatures involved, started slamming into each other with enough force to cause fusion reactions. So once you get a big ball of gas large enough to collapse under its own gravity and heat everything up high enough, you get a fusion reaction. And the fusion reaction is what makes the sun shine. these hydrogens getting converted eventually into helium release energy, and that energy shines out in all directions. That's what makes stars shine. But this reaction is extraordinarily difficult to get going. You need such an enormous ball of hydrogen to kickstart that fusion reaction that it's hard to do. Even a mass of hydrogen the size of Jupiter is almost like a star. The problem is it's not large enough to get so hot that you start that fusion reaction in its belly. So Jupiter is, in essence, everything that a star has except just that extra gravitational oomph to get it hot enough and tight enough to ignite.
0: And in fact, in the movie 2010, Arthur C. Clarke talks about aliens igniting Jupiter, so our solar system becomes a double star system. However, Jupiter would have to be about 10 times bigger at minimum in order to get ignition. Now, let's talk about the promise of fusion. Why has fusion hypnotized whole generations of inventors and quacks and top physicists? What is the promise of fusion? Why is there so much interest in it? Why have so many charlatans jumped into the game?
1: Imagine if you had a sun on your desktop, that in a little bottle you had a fusion reaction going. If you could get this, if you could have something like this, you basically have an unlimited source of energy. Hydrogen is abundant. It's the most abundant element in the universe. It's everywhere. It's in the oceans. Water is two atoms of hydrogen for one atom of oxygen. So if you were able to tap into the sun's reaction and turn hydrogen into helium and releasing energy in the process, you can turn this virtually unlimited source of fuel into energy for free. And because the fusion reaction, if you manage to get it working in the right way, you could just keep feeding hydrogen in and helium and energy come out. And helium is clean. I mean, if you wanted to, you could release it into the atmosphere and it would float up into space. And so this promises, in theory, unlimited energy with unlimited fuel and no waste. Reality is not quite as simple as that, but that is the promise.
0: Okay, and for Spider-Man fans, for those people who saw Spider-Man 2, Dr. Octopus creates fusion in his laboratory in Manhattan, which is not the place to do it. But the machine looks like a little sun. It looks like actually a star. You can see sunspots and solar flares on this miniature sun. However, in real life, we don't expect to create a miniature sun like in Spider-Man 2. What will a fusion reactor really look like?
1: Well, there's two main areas that mainstream fusion researchers are looking at to make a real fusion reactor, and they are lasers and magnets. Lasers are a very clever way of getting the heat and pressure that you need to take a hydrogen pellet and make it collapse and start fusing. Basically, you shine laser light from all directions, and you squash a tiny pellet, and as it squashes, it compresses, and hopefully it ignites. And if you manage to get lasers that are strong and efficient enough that you create more energy out of that collapsing, fusing, tiny pellet of hydrogen than you consume by getting the lasers going in the first place, then you've got a source of energy. You've got a fusion reactor. No one has gotten that far, but it is theoretically possible. Another method is using magnets. It turns out that magnetic fields affect fusing plasmas like hydrogen. And if you shape a magnetic field right, you can create a bottle with which to contain a very hot cloud of hydrogen. And so a magnetic donut shaped right and with a cloud of hydrogen you throw heat in, eventually you might get a fusing plasma. And once you get that reaction going, you just have to figure out a way of piping new hydrogen in and piping fused helium out, and you've got a source of energy going. Again, these magnetic bottles aren't working to the point where you get more energy out than you put in heating the plasma and containing it. But in theory, if our magnets improve and our knowledge improves over time, you might have a magnetic bottle that contains a miniature sun.
0: Okay, now, because a fusion machine would use ordinary seawater, which is limitless pretty much, as the basic energy source, and because the energy released is almost limitless, the number of charlatans and quacks that have gone into the business is quite large. So let's talk about some of the false starts and some of the dashed hopes, beginning with a Dr. Richter, but the list is long. Let's talk about some of the false starts.
1: Yes, it's the goal is so lofty, that the unlimited energy, that the idea of fusion has attracted quacks and hoaxers and genuine scientists who are misguided from the very beginning. In 1951, the world was absolutely stunned to headlines that Argentina, of all places, had solved our energy problems forever. There was a German expat named Ronald Richter, who had convinced Juan Perón to fund a research laboratory on a secret island in the middle of a lake to get fusion reactions going in what he called a solar thermotron. And he kept the world going for about a year. People were arguing back and forth, could he have done it, could he not have done it? It turns out Richter was barking mad. He would get this wild look in his eyes and dump a whole bunch of gunpowder into his experiment and blow the doors off of his laboratory in gigantic explosions and rush out and write fusion on a piece of ticker tape. And yet, for many months, he kept Juan Perón's government believing that he was on his way to solving the world's energy crises, and this would be a great prestige for Argentina. Eventually, physicists in Argentina convinced Perón that something was going on that was a little fishy. They went and visited the laboratory with their own Geiger counters, and if, in fact, you have fusion reactions going, you should be able to detect neutron radiation coming off, and they detected nothing. So they proved that Ronald Richter was perpetrating a fraud, and contemporary accounts say that he wasted between $4 million and $70 million of the Argentinian treasury in the process of pursuing his dream. He disappeared off the world stage very rapidly, as you can imagine. But, in fact, everyone who is involved in fusion in some form winds up deceiving themselves or deceiving others about their achievements. In 1958, British scientists at a very, very prestigious lab built this machine called Zeta. Zeta was a magnetic bottle of sorts, and the scientists had convinced themselves that they had gotten fusion in a laboratory. And they cracked open beers, they announced to the world that they were on their way to solving the world's energy crises. Turns out that they were wrong, that they were not seeing fusion, that they were deceiving themselves with neutrons. They were seeing neutrons, but it wasn't from fusion that they wanted. So they had to humiliate themselves on the world stage. After all these tabloids said energy to last a lifetime, no more energy bills, the British teams had to say, well, not really.
0: Okay, now more recently, we had this huge fiasco concerning two chemists, Pons and Fleischmann, who grabbed world attention, covers of, I think, Newsweek magazine and the New York Times, and everyone was talking about, well, did Pons and Fleischmann create fusion in a bottle? Not hot fusion, the hot fusion of lasers and magnets, but cold fusion. So tell us a little bit about cold fusion.
1: Yes. In 1989, two chemists, one of whom was extremely well celebrated, made this announcement to the press that absolutely stunned the world. They claimed that where these hot fusion, this magnetic fusion, this laser fusion research has been failing for years, wasting tens of billions of dollars, these two chemists, working independently, had spent $100,000, and they had solved the problem. And what they argued was that they managed to pipe hydrogen into a chunk of metal, a palladium, which has the interesting property that soaks up hydrogen like a sponge. And the theory was that if you get enough hydrogen in there, the hydrogen will be forced so close together that they might be forced to fuse. And in doing the research on their own, they thought they saw more energy coming out of their palladium cell than was going in. So they thought they had created a device which was creating fusion energy. So as you can imagine, as soon as this was announced, it was headlines everywhere. Cover of Time, cover of Newsweek, New York Times, Wall Street Journal, everywhere was talking about this for months and months and months. It turned out that the scientists were deceiving themselves. There was a bit of fishiness. Some data was moving back and forth. It's uncertain exactly what was going on, but when the cells were reproduced in better circumstances with more sophisticated equipment, it turned out that there was no excess energy, and more importantly, there were no neutrons coming out. Turns out when you fuse heavy forms of hydrogen together, you expect neutrons to fly away, and neutrons are a sign of fusion. They were seeing no neutrons, and that made it pretty clear that nothing was actually happening. However, it took it was a huge battle for years. Physicists versus chemists became a red state versus blue state thing, where the liberal elite physicists on the East Coast were trying to tear down research from chemists at the University of Utah. So it became a huge political battle that still affects the physics community on some level.
0: Now, you can simply calculate, using the back of an envelope, the neutron count that would occur if they really had fusion in a bottle, and it's sufficient to kill them. So the very fact that Pons and Fleischmann are still alive means that they could not possibly have attained fusion in a bottle. But then the question is, well, what did they attain? They did get net energy coming out. That's been verified by different laboratories. Some people have gone back to the literature on palladium back in the 1800s. It turns out that a person applied for a patent for one of the first cigarette lighters. He used palladium, put it in water, and attained a net amount of energy, which he used to light a flame, and he got a patent for it, a palladium cigarette lighter. And some people think that that's what they discovered. Well, what are your thoughts? It's been several years since then. What did Pons and Fleischmann really have in their bottle that gave energy? Was it a cigarette lighter or what?
1: It's really hard to tell. Palladium has an extraordinarily interesting chemistry. It has been fooling researchers for years, as you've noted, that not only is there that patent, in the early 20th century, two researchers thought they had achieved fusion in palladium. And because they were thinking along the same lines as Pons and Fleischmann were, and they thought they detected helium inside, an excess of helium inside palladium, which would be a nice sign of fusion because you're creating helium. It turns out that they were deceiving themselves because it turns out palladium soaks up helium just as well as it soaks up hydrogen, so you have enriched helium. So if they were seeing excess energy, and it's not entirely clear from the setup of the experiment that they were, I mean, they certainly thought they were. There was some sloppiness, but it's certainly possible that they were seeing it. It would most likely be a matter of chemistry, a chemical reaction where bonds are breaking, rather than a nuclear reaction where bonds in the center of a nucleus are being formed, that the nuclear bonds that change atoms into other atoms are what are changed in a fusion reaction, as opposed to the attachments between atoms, which are chemical bonds, which are being changed in a chemical reaction like burning paper or cracking water. And so whatever they were seeing almost certainly was a chemical reaction. And chemical reactions are well studied, and there's only so much you can do for solving the world's energy problems with chemical reactions. In fact, burning gasoline is an extraordinarily efficient chemical reaction that allows us to power our cars. So it's not certain that there's anything there for solving the world's energy problems unless you have a nuclear reaction of some sort. And it's pretty clear that that is not what they saw.
0: Now, to a physicist, it was absolutely staggering that you had these two respected chemists that didn't understand anything about the quantum theory. If you bring the protons together very closely, as you mentioned, then you could attain fusion. but you have to bring them really close, 10 to the minus 13 centimeters. However, in the Pons and Fleischmann experiment, these atoms are separated by 10 to the minus 8 centimeters, and you can simply, using a back of an envelope calculation, this is what we give our undergraduates. Our undergraduates can calculate that the fusion you get in a bottle is almost zero as a consequence. So for the physics community, what was absolutely staggering is the fact that chemists don't know any physics at all. Well, let's move on, because we had a story, another apparently fraudulent story that just took place a few months ago, this time at Oak Ridge National Laboratory, involving something called bubble fusion. So explain to us, what is bubble fusion, and how did the Nazis, of all people, first stumble onto this whole thing called sonoluminescence?
1: Yes, sonoluminescence is this really bizarre reaction, and it's only very recently been understood, where basically you take sound waves and you bombard a liquid with it, and you induce what's called cavitation. Under the right circumstances, if you hit water very hard, it actually behaves like a solid, and it can crack, and just for a tiny fraction of a second, you can cause a crack in water. And what happens when you have that crack is you create a little vacuum, and that vacuum causes water to evaporate and causes a bubble. By bombarding liquids with sound waves, you cause these bubbles, and if you time those sound waves just right, you can cause those bubbles to collapse very dramatically. And it was discovered that if you do this just right, you get such a dramatic collapse that you get some sort of reaction. No one quite knows exactly what it is, even today, that causes a little flash of blue light. So if you turn off the lights and you bombard a tub of water with sound, you can actually get tiny little lights. And it's poorly understood, but it's really cool. You've got a mechanism for compressing and heating something, and a gentleman out at Oak Ridge named Rusi Taliarkhan came up with a clever idea of how to get enormous bubbles by shooting neutrons into the liquid that would collapse dramatically. And his hope was that by having this dramatic collapse and heating and compression, you might actually induce fusion in the center of the bubble.

Well, I'm afraid that's it for the first part of Exploration. Once again, you've been listening to an interview with Professor Charles Seif of New York University. The book is called The Sun in a Bottle. And in the second half of Exploration, we're going to talk about your inner fish with a leading evolutionary biologist. Once again, this is Exploration. If you want a copy of today's program, call the Pacifica Program Service at 1-800-735-0230. That's 1-800-735-0230 for a copy of today's program. Also, be sure to check into my website is www.mkaku.org, mkaku.org. So stay tuned now for the second half of Exploration.

Welcome. Once again, this is Dr. Michio Kaku, Professor of Theoretical Physics at the City College and the Graduate Center of the City University of New York, and this is the second half of Exploration. In the first half of Exploration, we brought on a professor of journalism at New York University, Professor Charles Scheif, and he's the author of a book about fusion power, because energy, of course, is going to be a big issue in the coming years and decades. And in the second half now of Exploration, we're going to shift gears and talk about life on Earth. You know, it never ceases to amaze me that people have a hard time getting their head around the fact that, well, our ancestors were ape-like. Charles Darwin said that there was a common ape-like ancestor that gave birth to humans and apes. Well, in this half hour, forget about apes. We're talking about fish. That's right. We can actually trace many of the basic features of the human body all the way back to fish. And so once again, in the second half of Exploration, we're going to bring on Professor Neil Shubin talking about your inner fish, talking about Darwin's theory of evolution going back not just to the apes, but going all the way back to fish.

0: And now I'd like to introduce our special guest for today. We're very glad to have with us Professor Neil Shubin. He's a provost at the Field Museum, as well as a professor of anatomy at the University of Chicago. And he has written a delightful book called Your Inner Fish, A Journey into the 3.5 Billionaire History of the Human Body. Well, this year marks the 100th anniversary of the issuing of The Origin of Species, which set off this incendiary debate concerning evolution and the origin of humanity. Some people have a hard time getting their head around the fact that we descended from a common ancestor of the ape and humans. And in this hour, we're going to forget about the apes. We're going to go back to the fish, back to the worms, back to the single-celled organisms that eventually gave rise to the human race. So once again, today we're going to talk about your inner fish, the fact that most of the organs of our body can be directly traced back hundreds of millions of years when our ancestors were fish. Professor Shubin, how did you as a youth first get interested in science and specifically evolutionary biology?
1: When I was about 8 to 12 years old, that was the time of Apollo, of the Apollo rockets and mankind's voyage to the moon. And I was just, I remember as a child just being glued to the television every time a rocket took off and every time a human being departed Earth to go to the moon. And that struck me as just such a powerful accomplishment, but it also really tickled me that, you know, people can do these things, that with the power of our brains, we can ask powerful questions and do things that we normally wouldn't imagine are even possible. So I guess that sort of spirit of the space program of the late 60s and early 70s sort of carried with me, and even to this present day, I just, I have little children of my own now. And whenever I see, you know, one of the Apollo rockets in a museum display or a TV show talking about the space program, I actually get kind of emotional because my attachment to science is actually originally derived from seeing those successes of that program in the late 60s and early 70s.
0: Okay, then what made you switch toward biology and especially evolutionary biology?
1: Yeah, it was a big switch, and I guess I went from space to the past. You know, and I guess it happened when I was in high school, late high school, and entering college. I get interested in the Earth history, dinosaurs, fish, the origin of the Earth, the origin of the moon. Our distant past became fascinating to me, and I think the thing about it that was most interesting was that we can understand our past, that we can understand events that happened millions or hundreds of millions, or in some cases billions of years ago. And that was really powerful. And, you know, I was very fortunate to have some great teachers. I was very fortunate to go to school in cities that had great museums. And all that just, you know, really had a major impact on me.
0: And also, you were involved with a major discovery concerning the evolution of the hand. Could you elaborate?
1: Yeah, I remember I got into that part when I was in graduate school in the 80s. And I saw one diagram in a book that showed the transformation of a fish to a land-living creature. And when I saw that diagram, I said to myself, golly gee, that is a first-class scientific problem. How did that happen? And that became my quest, really, you know, for my PhD dissertation and my research afterwards, to understand that. And it became clear that to understand that, I had to find new fossils. And I began the hunt in the late 80s around the world. And that hunt ultimately took us to the Canadian Arctic, where I've been working since the late 90s. And the reason why we went to the Canadian Arctic was because it has rocks of the right age and the right type to fill that gap between fish and land-living creature, between finned animal and limbed animal. And what we found over a series of years was a beautiful creature that has a fin which contains limb bones inside of it, which provides important clues on how fish evolved to walk on land.
0: And how old is that fossil?
1: 375 million years old, we believe, plus or minus two.
0: Mm-hmm. Okay, well, this year marks the 100th anniversary of the creation of Darwin's theory of evolution. And some people have a hard time getting their heads around the fact that we share a common ancestor with the apes. But in this program, we're going to forget about the apes. We're going to talk about fish. In fact, even going beyond fish, we're going to talk about worms and some of the original predecessors of the human race. So let's begin with the basics. First of all, even kids know that we're made out of DNA, which has a blueprint for the makeup of our bodies. What is the percent of overlap between us and our nearest neighbor, the chimpanzee, and for that matter, between us and the fish?
1: Well, by depending on how you measure it, you can make the case that our DNA is about 99% similar to a chimpanzee. And it depends on which parts of DNA you measure or how you do that, but regardless of how you do it, in many ways we're almost genetically identical to chimps. You can begin to take a comparison and look, okay, well, how similar are we to lizards and fish and worms and other things? And as you do that, what you begin to find is that we're pretty similar to those creatures as well. You know, the number for a fish is somewhere around 70% similar, even higher in some cases, depending on which genes you look at. In fact, here's an amazing point. If you look at some genes, particularly those pieces of DNA that are involved in the development of our skeleton, it turns out portions of that DNA is almost identical to that we see in fish and sharks doing very similar things. So when you look at our genetic similarities, it's almost like peeling an onion. What you first see are the real serious similarities we have with things like chimpanzees. Then as you go deeper, you start to see similarities we have with fish, with worms, jellyfish, and even microbes.
0: And I understand that we are roughly 30% equivalent to yeast, a single-celled organism, right?
1: Absolutely. In fact, much of the machinery that controls our cells and how they work and how they divide and how they use energy, those things can be traced almost identically to yeast. I mean, here's an amazing thing. I mean, we all take it for granted about the Nobel Prize in medicine or physiology. But if you look at the scientists in medicine or physiology who won the Nobel Prize, these are people working on yeast, on sea urchins, on flies, and on worms. I mean, that says something very powerful, that by studying these creatures, we can provide tools for human health.
0: And isn't it also true that because DNA changes slowly over time, that we can actually use DNA as a clock to tell more or less when we shared a common ancestor? Isn't that right, that DNA in some sense is a clock?
1: Absolutely. It's an incredibly powerful tool because now we can use the DNA and compare, say, a human to any other creature in the world by looking at their DNA. We can come up with an estimate of how long they've been separated in an evolutionary sense. What's their common history? It's a really remarkable tool because where it has some really powerful impacts is in understanding major events in human history, migrations of human populations over time. But even more significantly, it can tell us a lot about, the shared history we have with everything from fish to worms to flies and so forth.
0: Okay, well, let's get right to the heart of your book where we talk about your inner fish. Let's talk about the hand that you mentioned before. Isn't there more or less a one-to-one correspondence between the basic structure of the human hand and the amphibians and the fish?
1: Yeah, it's pretty remarkable. If you look at the skeleton of a human arm all the way out, and a leg for that matter, you have one bone in the upper arm or upper leg. You have two bones in the forearm or foreleg. Then you have wrist or ankle bones, and then you have the rays or digits. You know, so it's just one bone, two bones, wrist or ankle bones, then digits or fingers or toes. And we can look and say, well, let's compare that skeleton across the animal kingdom, and what do we see? Everything that has an appendage, whether it's a bird that flies, a bat that flies, a whale that swims, or a horse, or a lizard, or what have you, has that one bone, two bone, many bones, digits, fingers and toes pattern. It's really remarkable. So my quest when beginning as a paleontologist was to understand, well, how did that pattern evolve from fish? And that was the interesting thing, is that when we look at fish of the right age, of around 375-ish million years old, what we begin to see is that one bone, two bone, many bone pattern is actually seen in fish fins first. We're beginning to see that sort of fundamental pattern that characterizes all appendages, all limbs, is originally set up in fish living in water.
0: Now, when Darwin came out with his theory of evolution, he was criticized from all angles. People were saying, well, where are the so-called missing links that link different organisms, specifically the whale? Here is a mammal. It is warm-blooded. It bears its young live, not in eggs. And people were saying, well, where did the whale come from? So let's talk about the bone structure of whales. What relationship do the fins of a whale have with us?
1: Yeah, so if you look at a whale and you compare it on one side to a human and on one side, say, to a shark, okay, and you strip it of its skin and you look inside of the skeleton, what you see is the flipper of a whale has, guess what, has the one bone, two bone, wrist bone, digit pattern. That is, the pattern of bones inside the flipper of a whale is almost identical to that seen in our own arm. That's really remarkable. And the difference between a whale flipper and a human arm and hand is not the pattern of those bones, but it's their size and shape. They've changed in size and shape to make a flat, broad paddle that the whale uses in swimming. And this sort of relationship between whales and other mammals like us is seen in the flippers, it's seen in the structure of the head, in the backbones, just across the animal. And so they're much more similar to us than they are to, say, sharks and fish. So just by understanding their anatomy, you would say, well, golly, you know, if you would predict, as any scientist would make a prediction, you would predict that if you look at rocks of the right age, that you would find links between whales and mammals to show how they evolved from land-living creatures that actually returned to the sea. And that's exactly what happened. A series of colleagues made that prediction, and back in the 90s, went to rocks of the right age and uncovered evidence of fossil mammals that evolved to live in the water. And these connect, in an evolutionary sense, whales to four-legged mammals that live on land.
0: And if you were to take a look at the skeleton of dolphins and whales and look at the hind legs, well, there are no hind legs.

0: zebra-like appendages and are losing the hind limbs. We can trace that series very beautifully in the fossil record.
1: So in other words, the so-called missing link that Darwin didn't have, we're beginning to piece together the mammal-like creature, I guess it resembled a dog of some sort, that eventually went back into the oceans, right?
0: Absolutely. We're seeing that, and we're seeing, like, in many other examples, in the cases of birds, we're finding links between them and dinosaurs. So it's a really remarkable time to be a paleontologist.
1: Okay, so we talked about body structure. We talked about the hands. Let's talk about wings. Bats have wings, but if you compare the wings of bats to the hand and the wings of birds, what's the difference?
0: Yeah, bats fly with really long fingers. So remember that one bone, two bone, little bone finger pattern I said that you see in our skeleton?
1: Mm-hmm.
0: Well, you'd see it in a bat as well. The difference between a bat and a human, mostly, is in the size and shape of the bones. And much of the wing of a bat is formed by really, really elongate fingers that have a membrane between them. It's truly fascinating. And we can actually trace this to their development from embryo to an adult. That is, they begin with an appendage with one bone, two bones, little bones, and fingers. And those fingers rapidly develop in length. They grow very fast. And we can actually trace this shift to the action of certain pieces of DNA that control that, you know, elongate, that rapid growth that's present in bats but not as active in humans.
1: Okay. Now, if the body structure is such that you could sort of trace the evolutionary tree of how organisms gave birth to other organisms, that should also be encoded in the DNA sequence as well. So there's something called the Hox genes. So tell us a little bit about Hox genes and how they are, in some sense, a blueprint for the basic body shape, not only of fish and humans, but also insects.
0: If you look at animals, they exist in three dimensions. They have a front and a back, a left and a right, a belly side and a back side. And all animals have a body architecture where organs lie in the right place. You know, so a human has four sets of appendages, you know, arms and legs, and they are in the right place on the body. A fly has appendages. It has wings and antennae and legs and so forth, and these are in the right place in their body. One of the remarkable discoveries of molecular biology, of DNA technology, in the 80s and 90s, was the uncovering of the genetic machinery that builds that body architecture. People started to find genes that control the position of organs on the bodies. They'd find mutants of flies, which have a leg where an antenna should be. You know? Mm-hmm. And by deciphering these odd mutants, what they uncovered was the toolkit that controls the basic architecture of the body. And so they, you know, this is in flies. They're working on flies, and they're seeing this toolkit, and it was a really fascinating discovery. But then the truly remarkable thing happened when they began to find that these same genes that control the basic architecture of the body in flies are present in mice, humans, fish, and other creatures. So the basic toolkit that builds the body architecture is very, very ancient, and it's seen in everything from flies to worms, to fish, to reptiles, to humans. Just powerful tool to understand our bodies and its history.
1: Now, if you take a look at insects and humans, we have a head, a middle, and we have extremities and legs. As I understand, the Hox genes on the chromosomes are physically laid out in more or less the same pattern. So in some sense, isn't it true that we have a mirror image of our basic body structure encoded linearly on a strand of molecules called the chromosome?
0: Absolutely, and you can see it most clearly in these genes, these Hox genes, where the genes that are involved in the formation of structures in the front of the body, they lie on one side of the chromosome. The genes that form the structures on the back end of the body are on the other end of the chromosome. So they form this linear sequence, which people believe is related to their activity. Their timing of their activity is very important, and that relates to their position in the embryo. So all this is related. So deep structure of the chromosome is related to fundamental structure of the body in these particular genes.
1: Now, when people are in high school, they learn about how we are conceived and how the embryo grows. And some students in high school observe the fact that the embryo seems to have gills during one phase of their development. And there is something called phylogeny.

0: He recapitulates ontogeny. I think that's how it goes. So, is it true or is it not true that the fact that the embryo has gills, or what seems to be gills, mimics our early evolution when we, our ancestors, were fish and they had gills?
1: Yeah, we share a very, very common pattern with other creatures. So if you look at a human embryo, say a few weeks after conception, what you have is a series of swellings in the front of the head area. And these swellings contain cells. And in us, the cells in these swellings form parts of our jaw, parts of our ear, voice box, and so forth. You can look at a shark or a fish, and after conception of these things, what you find is these same swellings exist. And we can trace what those cells do. And in fish, they become much of the apparatus that supports and controls the gills. So what you see is in the embryo are often major roadmaps to our past. Now, this is a little bit different, though, than the sort of what people might learn in school, the ontogeny recapitulates phylogeny idea, the notion that we track our evolutionary history as we develop from egg to adult. The reality is a lot more powerful, but a little bit more subtle in some sense. And that is the idea is we have in our early development very profound similarities to other creatures. And as we develop, we gain differences to those creatures, which is another old idea. But this is the idea that really we begin at a very common place and then gain our differences as we develop either in the egg or in the womb. And we can see this in the embryos and the genes and anatomy and the structures of the anatomy and so forth.
0: Now, if you go back in history and read some of the writings of Sir Isaac Newton, who lived in the 1600s, he would take walks around Cambridge and he would notice that, well, every animal he saw had a basic structure, a bilateral symmetry. There was a left side and a right side. And no matter where he looked, birds, snakes, bugs, he saw this basic bilateral symmetry. And he wrote in his memoirs that he didn't know where it came from, but wasn't it odd? Now, how far back does that go? Do you have to go back all the way to the Cambrian era, half a billion years ago? When did this basic left-right symmetry evolve?
1: We can actually go back even further than that. I mean, what you find is that animals have a body axis. There's an axis to bodies, whether it's front or back or top and bottom, in things like a jellyfish, which don't have a body plan that's much like ours, yet they exist in these dimensions. And so we actually see probably evidence, definitely evidence of the first bodies with a body architecture like you're talking about during the Cambrian, the early Cambrian, over 520, 530 million years ago. But we know actually from a study of genetics and a few fossils that creatures like with bodies that have a front and a back existed before then. Because what we're seeing as we apply DNA technology to creatures that don't appear to have a body axis, we find they already have the genes to make that body axis. So what I'm saying is that Newton's observation is even more profound, that it goes back to creatures which are extraordinarily ancient. And we're seeing it with new tools. We're not only seeing it with fossils, but with molecular biology, DNA technology.
0: Okay, well, to get back to your book, you talk not just about the hand, but different other organs of the body, including teeth, the stomach, the eye, the ear. Well, let's take a few of them. First of all, the eye. It was once thought that the eye evolved many times simultaneously or at different times along the evolutionary tree. But I guess now people believe that the eye basically evolved just once, the basic gene. But what's the latest concerning the eye?
1: Yeah, the last thing with the eye is basically that the genetic toolkit that makes eyes evolved very early, very ancient. And in fact, you know, we can trace the molecular tools that build eyes to very ancient creatures, to that Cambrian explosion, to the Cambrian era that we were talking about earlier. Now, the toolkit that builds eyes has been around for a long period of time. Certain different kinds of eyes may have evolved independently, however, though not as many as 15 times, a much smaller number of times. But each time that happened, it came about through this common toolkit. So the idea is that you have a common toolkit to build things, and creatures, sometimes during their independent evolution, hit on the same solution because they're using the same tools. It's like if you give an architect and a builder the same kind of wood, the same nails, you know, and the same physical constraints, there's a very good odds that they're going to end up with similar kinds of houses. And so I think that kind of analogy is fitting to where the field is going now.
0: In fact, in our physics department, we actually have some physicists looking at rhodopsin and chemicals that are sensitive to light. And it's believed that that's how the first eyeball evolved.
1: Exactly. And those things can trace, you know, some aspects of our eyes can actually trace to single-celled microbes, right?
0: Mm-hmm.
1: The pigments that and the molecules that convey signals from the outside of the cell to the inside of the cell, some of these that become photoreceptive, these are ancient indeed. I mean, and go back, you know, on the order of a billion years or more rather than even younger.
0: Okay, and moving on, what about the stomach? What do we share with the fish concerning our digestive tract?
1: Well, you know, what's interesting is, you know, if you look inside a shark and if you look inside a human, they both have digestive tracts, but they're subdivided in different ways. What's interesting here is even though the organs may sometimes look very different, there's a common pattern. That is, there's a regionality to the gut tube that exists in a shark and a human, that is very ancient indeed. There's a foregut area, there's a midgut area, and there's a hindgut area. And it turns out that many of the genetic controls that appear to control these, the development of these regions, are shared among many different creatures. So again, while we may not look very similar to these creatures, when we look at the fundamentals, that is their basic structure, and the molecules that actually are involved in forming that basic structure, we see the deepest similarities.
0: And I read once that there's a peculiarity of the human body, the fact that our digestive tract and our respiratory tract sort of merge in our throat, and that's why people choke when they swallow something. It goes down, quote, the wrong pipe, and their windpipe is cut off. And I understand that the blame for that goes back several hundred million years, back to the fish, right? Or back to amphibians.
1: Well, absolutely. I mean, I think when you look at a human, you know, with the viewpoint of fish, so I'm a fish biologist, a fish paleontologist who studies humans, you know, when I teach human anatomy and so forth.
0: Mm-hmm.
1: What a human looks like to me is a jury-rigged fish. It's basically, we are very exceptional creatures in many ways. We talk. We have fine manipulation of our hands. We have large brains and complex societies and so forth. Yet we're doing all of these amazing things that humans can do and can achieve with structures that originally appeared in creatures like worms and fish and so forth.

Well, I'm afraid that's it for Exploration. Once again, our first special guest was Professor Charles Seif of NYU, author of the book Sun in a Bottle. And the second special guest was Dr. Neil Shubin, author of the book Your Inner Fish. Also, I'd like to say that my book, Physics of the Impossible, is now coming out in paperback. So once again, Physics of the Impossible, which was on the New York Times bestseller list for 5 weeks running last year, is now available in paperback form. Also, if you want a copy of today's program, call the Pacifica Program Service at 1-800-735-0230. 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
1: Hi, this is Carl Sandstrom with a poetry moment. I'll be reading my original poem, Rainbow Waterfalls. 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
6: 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Welcome to Cascadia Strong Radio.
5: We're here to discuss disaster preparation in the Northwest.
6: We live with the threat of natural disasters and meltdowns of our human-made systems.
5: How can we ready ourselves to endure and recover if and when disaster strikes? What and who can we count on for help and support?
6: What will our towns be like in the aftermath?
5: Here, we'll talk with people who have been through disasters. We'll talk with the people who run the organizations we rely on. What are they doing to prepare for future disaster?
6: Above all, we will present practical steps to help you prepare and protect yourself and your family.
5: We are here today with a very special guest, Dr. Gigi Reed. Now, you may say, who is Dr. Gigi Reed? Well, you already know Dr. Gigi Reed.
7: Yeah.
5: You're familiar with Doc and Jock?
8: Yeah.
5: This is the Doc of Doc and Jock.
7: Hi.
5: We have separated
7: Dr.
5: her from
7: G.
5: Jock.
8: Why, thank you.
5: And now she's free to talk about whatever she wants without Jock.
8: Yeah. Oh, my gosh. Free at last.
5: Free at last. Exactly, exactly. Now, but the thing of it is, we have a totally different topic, of course, than what she and Jacques talk about normally. And that is, we're talking about disaster and disaster preparation and the aftermath of disaster and how we recover and take care of ourselves and our families when something like that occurs. Dr. Reed, I'm going to refer to her as Dr. Reed. You may know her as Gigi. She's going to talk with us about how to prepare a medical kit for home use, how to train maybe. What we have to know in order to use a medical kit and what things we probably won't be addressing in a medical kit and how the local medical community comes together to deal with large-scale disasters, which she's been through in Louisiana. So we welcome you.
8: Thank you.
5: Dr. Reed, thank you for being here.
6: And I'm glad we're going to be talking about this because Wes convinced me that I needed to buy a to-go bag.
8: Yeah.
6: And then I studied all of these backpacks, talked to my youngest son, who's an outdoors person. I get the backpack in, and I'm like, what do I do now?
8: Yeah.
6: And then one of the things is, you know, hey, I'm on some blood pressure medication, some other things. I go, oh, I need extras. All these questions came up.
8: Yeah, mm-hmm. For sure. Mm-hmm.
5: So, Dr. Reed.
8: Yeah.
5: Tell us just for a bit how your background and how you got involved in becoming a doctor.
8: All right. Well, I'm actually born and raised in Germany. I came to the States doing research, being a researcher for over 20 years. Then I had thyroid cancer and that changed my life. And at age 47, I went to medical school. For residency, I went to Louisiana. And after Hurricane Laura destroyed my town, Lake Charles, I moved up here. And so I came up here in 2020 and been working as a physician here in the area, Crescent City and Harbor now.
5: So what lessons did you learn having had your home destroyed as a result of a hurricane?
8: So that was a pretty cool story. We knew Hurricane Laura was coming. It was supposed to come, I think it was August 15th or something, in 2020, and it was supposed to hit landfall at Category 3. And my friend had a house built who had been through a prior hurricane. It was steady.